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2: 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Well, it's currently a lovely evening out there. It's 70 degrees and mostly cloudy at the Fairbanks International Airport. Tonight, partly cloudy with the possibility of showers and thunderstorms after 10 p.m. and then lows around 50. And tomorrow, mostly sunny with highs near 77. Lows Thursday night around 52 degrees and mostly clear. And then Friday, Juneteenth, mostly sunny with highs near 82 degrees. Scattered showers and thunderstorms possible throughout the day. Overnight lows around 53. For KUAC, I'm Kathy Hanks. 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
1: This final note on the way out today, a word on nomenclature, or maybe it's honorifics, I don't know. You might have noticed that earlier in the program, I referred to the new guy at the Fed as Chairman Warsh. The convention for the past two incumbents, Yellen and Powell, has been chair. But Warsh's biography on the Fed's website says chairman. So chairman here it shall be. Our media production team includes Brian Allison, John Foki, Montana Johnson, Drew Jostad, Gary O'Keefe, and Charlton Thorpe. Alex Simpson is the manager of media production. And I'm Kai Rizdahl. We will see you tomorrow, everybody. This is APM.
2: 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The next Alaska Live is Friday at 2 and features the Scooter Brown Band with Fairbanks' own Rachel DeTemple on fiddle. 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Well, it's currently 71 degrees and mostly cloudy at the Fairbanks International Airport. However, it is pretty dry and windy out there, gusts of up to 23 miles per hour. And the Alaska DNR, Division of Forestry and Fire Protection, has suspended burning for the following fire prevention areas: Fairbanks, Rail Belt, and Salcha. You can find more information at dnr.alaska.gov. Up next is BBC.
3: This is a special edition of Witness History from the BBC World Service. In the next hour, we'll be looking at some of the major moments that changed the lives of LGBT plus people and communities, as told by the people who were there, like the first openly gay person to run for public office in the United States.
4: I said, everybody has the right to run for office. And they said, you can't run for office, you're gay. They ain't gonna let you. And I said, watch me.
3: We meet an activist involved in a groundbreaking pride march in Moscow.
5: 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And I was really happy that I didn't miss this opportunity.
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6: What the film did is it provided a lever to lots of women who were in gay relationships and who were completely marginalized by society.
3: I'm Jen Dale. Stay tuned for Witness History, Pride Month, after the news.
7: Bulletin.
8: BBC News with Govinda Gill. The White House has confirmed that President Trump has signed the Memorandum of Understanding, which could be a first step to end the war with Iran. An official said the agreement was signed by both sides remotely and was now in effect. Our North America correspondent Thomas Morgan explains.
9: President Trump has always maintained that any new deal would prevent Iran from developing nuclear weapons, and the memorandum says Tehran will reaffirm that commitment. But there are discrepancies in what Mr. Trump said would be part of the agreement and what US officials say is written down. Freight will once again flow freely through the Strait of Hormuz, but after the 60-day negotiation period, there is the possibility that ships could be charged by Iran, something that's never happened before. The US leader said it was fake news that America would grant Iran a $300 billion reconstruction fund. But this is also in the text.
8: Earlier, President Trump defended the possible deal with Tehran, calling it historic. But there have been criticism from some Republican senators. Our State Department correspondent Tom Bateman is in Washington.
7: Democrats here on Capitol Hill, where I am, are saying this is an abrogation of U.S. foreign policy. It's far weaker than the Obama deal that President Trump tore up and pulled the United States out of. The key question is going to be about how Republicans receive this. And I think there are some clauses in there that they're not going to like at all, including a $300 billion fund. So that is immediate access to funding of their own revenue that the Iranians were finding hard to do before the war. So the critics of this agreement will argue that President Trump has gone to war and left the Americans in a weaker position than they were before he started it.
8: All the detainees at a notorious immigration detention center in the U.S. state of Florida, dubbed Alligator Alcatraz, have been removed to other facilities. The Department of Homeland Security said it was because of safety concerns ahead of the hurricane season. Here's Thomas Beaker.
10: The detention center in the heart of the alligator-filled swamps of the Everglades has been praised by President Trump for its harsh conditions. Critics say it's a cruel and demeaning facility. Detainees describe poor conditions, including toilets that don't flush, worms in the food, and mosquitoes everywhere. Less than a year in operation, it now sits empty. Amid bad headlines for the authorities, immigration lawyers and civil liberties groups had from the start promised to go ahead with legal action to ensure its permanent closure.
8: Ukrainian officials say the capital, Kyiv, is under Russian attack. Witnesses on the ground reported the sound of missiles and powerful explosions in the city, with people running towards shelters. There are no immediate reports of casualties. Airstrike alerts have been issued across Ukraine. World news from the BBC. Brazilian police say they've arrested an alleged financial operator for the Venezuelan criminal group Tren de Aragua. Video footage showed the unnamed suspect being escorted by officers through Rio de Janeiro's Galeão International Airport after his capture in the north of Rio State. Warren Bull reports.
11: Police say the captured suspect laundered illicit funds for the group and had allegedly moved approximately $60 million in crypto assets over the past year. Investigators say he acted as a link between Tren de Aragua members and possible connections with the Comando Vermelho, or Red Command, criminal group in Brazil. His arrest comes only days after the group's leader, Nino Guerrero, was killed in a joint operation coordinated by the US and Venezuela's interim government.
8: The former U.S. child actor Davy Chase has died in a Los Angeles hospital from sepsis following a bout of meningitis. She was 35. Chase was best known for voicing Lilo in Disney's animated comedy drama Lilo and Stitch. She also portrayed the ghost in the 2002 horror film The Ring. Archaeologists in Britain believe they found a precursor to Stonehenge just 5 kilometres from the prehistoric monument. They say 2 holes in the ground may have held wooden posts that were aligned to mark the movements of the sun on the summer and winter solstices, as the huge monoliths at Stonehenge are. A shark in Papua New Guinea that can walk with most of its body out of the water has been identified as a new species. Locals have long been aware of the shark, which use their pectoral fins like legs to move across reef flats at low tide. DNA tests by researchers have confirmed that it is distinct from the other 9 species of walking shark already known to science. All of them are found in Australia and Papua New Guinea. BBC News.
3: You're listening to Witness History, Pride Month, from the BBC World Service. I'm Jen Dale. Over the next hour, we'll be listening to highlights from the BBC's Witness History programme, looking back at some of the major moments that changed the lives of LGBT plus people and communities. Let's begin in 1961, when the first openly gay person ran for public office in the United States. His name was Jose Saria. He was determined to show that gay people would no longer be treated as second-class citizens, and he paved the way for future openly gay candidates such as Harvey Milk. Josephine McDermott spoke to Jose's friend and fellow drag performer Mike Michelle.
12: Hello, hello everybody. I'm glad to see you are here to sing and dance and entertain you. And
13: this is Jose Saria. He wants to be elected, but he's not a politician.
12: On that, of course, you can rely. So hello, hello, everybody. We all welcome you, the black cat welcomes you. We are glad.
13: He's a drag queen. It's 1961. John F. Kennedy is president.
14: Ich bin ein Berliner.
13: Elvis Presley is in the charts.
15: Oh.
13: It's 6 years before the summer of love, when hippies will converge on the city with flowers in their hair. And Jose Saria is about to make history.
4: Homosexuals were second-class citizens. Now, I'm not a second-class citizen, never have been. And to prove this, I said, everybody has the right, which is true, everybody has the right to run for office. And they said, you can't run for office, you're gay. They ain't gonna let you. And I said, watch me.
13: He's taking a stand against police harassment. Gay people could be arrested for dressing as the opposite sex, and bars where gay people drank were routinely raided. Jose Saria died in 2013. His friend and fellow drag performer Mike Michelle remembers a time when there were definite limits on freedom.
16: It was pretty strict. There was a lot you couldn't do. Gay people were starting to be proud of who they were. They started to fight back verbally. They had a newspaper. They had organizations. The first rebellion, I would say, started with the Black Cat. Black Cat was like a bohemian bar with a gay clientele.
17: Good evening, ladies and gentlemen. I welcome you on behalf of the working staff of the Black Cat. And of course, I always like to welcome the leather jacket girls, the queens that work so hard during the week. And then on Friday, they shed the Ivy League look and put on those gay leather jackets and those chains, and they run up and down Market Street on their Vespas. I think it's just the end.
16: He packed them in. He had a following on Sunday for the operas. You couldn't even get in there.
17: Oh, it's okay.
13: Jose served in the U.S. Army during the Second World War as a staff sergeant in Germany. After that, he enrolled in college and wanted to become a teacher, but he was arrested for solicitation, offering sex for money. He said later the police had wanted to make an example of somebody and he was in the wrong place at the wrong time. His arrest meant he wouldn't be able to get a job as a teacher. Instead, he became a waiter at the Black Cat and then started rewriting famous operas, including Carmen, which he performed in drag. He would pioneer political theatre.
16: And that's where I first bumped into Jose. We were very, very good friends. I joined him on certain Sundays, and he wrote me in, and we had parts of the opera together. And as far as costumes, everything was just exaggerated. If it was a hat, it was, just an enormous hat. There was a death scene, and I came out, if my memory served me, something like a mummy, all in gauze. It was very, very, very, very funny.
13: Jose was recorded by documentary maker Joseph Castell, and he explained to him his motivation to stand for office.
4: The only way that you can change the laws is to vote. I told City Hall that. There's 10,000 voting queens in the city of San Francisco, and I'll prove it.
13: He decided to run for a seat on the San Francisco Board of Supervisors. It decides the laws at city and county level.
4: I campaigned openly as a gay entertainer from the Black Cat. Of course, everybody knew what the Black Cat was. First thing I had to do was to get 25 signatures.
16: I remember signing some petitions for him to get on the ballot. I did go to the Mission one time, Mission Street, Mission area. I spoke on a microphone to a crowd, lauding him and saying, what a good candidate he was. He took that whole election very, very seriously. In one of my speeches, I said, a vote for Jose is a vote for all of us.
13: Jose explained how he went about capturing a whole new target audience, the gay vote.
4: We campaigned. We sent out people to get registry books filled up. God only knows where they went. They went to the big department stores. They went to the parks at 2 o'clock in the morning. I gave talks in schools, and I campaigned in all the gay bars. My saying in those days, which are even true today, is...
16: He would shout out...
4: United we stand.
16: We stick together or they catch us.
4: One by one.
16: One by one.
13: Jose gave his documentary maker a precious recording he had of his election speech in 1961.
15: If elected, I propose that a commission headed by experienced attorneys be formed to carefully re-examine and reform the San Francisco Police Code and other municipal codes as may be necessary.
13: He explained how things unfolded on election night.
4: Well, the Black Hat was all excited. We waiting for the returns. In the beginning, I got good returns, and then I just kind of sloughed off.
13: He didn't get elected, but the mere fact he stood had changed U.S. politics forever.
4: From that time, the political situation in San Francisco changed. Politicals who then ran for public office realized that there was a very strong gay voting bloc. In later years, we elected a mayor, we elected a sheriff because of a unity that we had.
13: Jose's activism paved the way for later campaigns by openly gay candidates, such as Harvey Milk, who was elected to the same board of supervisors in the same city, San Francisco, 16 years later.
18: Josephine McDermott, speaking with Mike Michelle. In 19th century England, Anne Lister, a landowner and a businesswoman, kept diaries in a secret code, writing about her love affairs with women. She defied the conventions of the time and was nicknamed Gentleman Jack in the town where she lived because of the way she dressed and acted. Louise Hidalgo spoke to Helena Whitbread, who discovered Anne Lister's diaries in 1983 and spent 5 years decoding them.
19: Behind her back, she's Gentleman Jack, the Yorkshire lady of renown.
20: I think Anne Lister's journals must have been the best kept secret in Halifax for going on 200 years.
21: Anne Lister was born in Halifax in Yorkshire, Northern England in 1791. Fiercely independent, she defied the conventions of her time and adored women, falling passionately in love time and again.
20: If you are seduced by Anne Lister, either in bed or on paper, you remain seduced.
21: And were you seduced?
20: I was seduced by the romance and the originality, and not least the fact that she lived in my hometown. You know, when you come from a small town anywhere, as a young person, you think, God, it's dull here. But once I got the Anne Lister journals and started working through them, the town changed for me. It became a very romantic place to be.
21: She's one of a kind. It was in the archives of the Central Library in Halifax that Helena Whitbread first came across Anne Lister's diaries.
20: There was a young man there, a young Scottish man, and he was on loan to the archivists. And he said, did you know she kept a journal? But of course, when he put the journal up on the reader printer for me, a few pages, I saw that there was this esoteric code. Then, of course, I began to think, why is this woman writing in code 200 years ago?
21: The reason, Helena Whitbread later realised, was that Anne Lister was writing in often very explicit detail about her steamy love affairs with women at a time when English society didn't recognise lesbian relationships. And because it was in code, Anne could write with an openness and confidence about her own sexuality and her views on life, men, society, that revealed a very different woman to the women of classic English novels of the time by the likes of Jane Austen and the Brontes.
20: She really thought that no one would ever be able to crack the code, and she thought she was quite safe in putting down what she wanted to put down, which was a lot about her sexual life, of course.
21: And what was the code? What was it like?
20: Greek letters, numbers, symbols that she made up herself. And there was absolutely no full stops, no capital letters, nothing to say where one sentence started, another sentence finished.
22: 29th of January, 1821. Burnt Mr. Montagu's farewell verses that no trace of any man's admiration may remain. It is not meet for me. I love and only love the fairer sex and thus be loved by them in turn. My heart revolts from any other love than theirs.
21: And, of course, homosexuality between men was illegal in 19th century Britain. But there wasn't really any acknowledgement, was there, of sexual relations between women? People talked about romantic friendships, but did they sort of know?
20: Well, there was no language for it, really, was there, in those days? But there was a lot of gossip around the tea tables, so I think the older people were wise. And Mr. Lally once said, "I would as soon have a man run round loose among my women at home as Ann Lister." So,
21: and did she know that there was this talk about her?
20: People told her what was being said about her, and she reported them in her crypt hand.
21: Did it upset her?
20: No, she wasn't. She'd say, I'll walk with whom I like. I'll walk with a chimney sweep if I want.
22: Musing on the subject of being my own master, of going to Buxton in my own carriage with a man and a maidservant, meeting with an elegant girl of family and fortune, paying her attention, taking her to see Castleton, staying all night, having a double bedroom, gaining her affections, etc.
20: She certainly goes on at great length. It's almost clinical at times. As she said, "I've never forced myself on any woman, and I've never been refused by any." They all went back for more, shall I say. Behind her back, she's Gentleman Jack, she's
21: Gentleman Jack. Ann Lister was the second of six children of a British officer who'd fought in the American War of Independence. The Listers were an important Halifax family, and when her brothers died, it was Ann who inherited the 400-acre estate. Educated, confident, a great traveller and a scholar, Anne used the independence her inheritance gave her to live her life as she pleased. Locals nicknamed her Gentleman Jack. Gentleman Jack, oh, Gentleman
22: Jack, want you back your... August 1823. "I know my own heart and I know men. I'm not made like any other I have seen. I dare believe myself to be different from any others who exist. Writing my journal has amused and done me good. I seem to have opened my heart to an old friend. I can tell my journal what I can tell none else."
21: One of Anne's descendants, the last Lister at the Lister family home, Shipton Hall, did manage to crack the code in the 1930s with the help of a friend called Arthur Burrell. But the two were so outraged by what they read that they hid the diaries, they hoped, forever. On his death, however, the diaries were discovered and were given to Halifax's chief librarian for safekeeping.
20: And he said to Arthur Burrell, "I need a key for this." And Arthur Burrell at first said, "I'm not giving it you because it's so shocking." Anyway, he relented and he said, "I will give you one copy," he says, "and then I will burn my copy." So it was still a big secret in the town, known only to a few higher-ups, till I came along.
21: You'd gone to university later in life, hadn't you, as a mature student, and you trained as a teacher. But what you really wanted to do was write, wasn't it?
20: Yes, and I thought I would start with small articles about local people. And I think I must have picked it up from reading bits in the local newspaper about her. I thought I'll make that my start. That was optimistic of me. It hasn't finished yet, 35 years later.
21: All you knew at first, of course, was that she'd been a local figure. You didn't know anything about her private life. And it was this young archivist, as you said, who told you about the diaries and who gave you the key to the code. And you photocopied 50 pages, you took them home, and you started trying to decode them. How difficult was it?
20: I had to do it symbol by letter. But of course, I had my week's work to do at school. And it took me 5 years to decode the whole of the cryptic passages.
21: Because she'd written so much, hadn't she? Was it more than 4 million words, 27 volumes? Not all in code, of course. But how long did it take you as well to realise that she was a lesbian?
20: It took me a little while, actually. And one of the first clues I got was she put something like, "I think I need to go to Russia and find myself a wife." And I began to think, oh, yes. And then it gradually became clear that she was having a love affair with Mariana Lawton.
21: Mariana Lawton was the great love of Anne's life, wasn't she?
20: Yes. You know, the first, shall I say, concrete instance came when she visited Mariana in York. And Mariana said, "Why don't you lock the door and we can have a kiss?" I'd realised by then that kiss was a euphemism for sexual activity. And Anne said, "I took off my drawers, lifted my skirts up, jumped into bed, and we had a wonderful kiss." And so from then on, I really knew that this was what was going on.
21: And Helen, all that time you were working, deciphering Anne's secrets, you didn't really tell anybody, did you, what you'd found?
20: No, I didn't actually. Just my family, of course. It was like I was sharing her secret before the world crowded in.
21: Helena Whitbread published a first volume of Ann Lister's diaries in 1988, followed by two other volumes. Behind her back, she's gentleman Jackie,
18: Yorkshire lady of renown. Louise Hidalgo, speaking with Helena Whitbread. You're listening to a special edition of Witness History from the BBC World Service, looking back at some of the major moments that changed the lives of LGBT plus people and communities. I'm Jen Dale. In 2006, Russian activists broke the law to stage the first gay pride march in Moscow. Several dozen campaigners faced hundreds of right-wing protesters and police. Yuri Gavrikov, a gay rights activist, was there at that first march. Dina Newman reports.
0: Here, one of several gay venues picketed by an alliance of extreme nationalists and Orthodox Christians. These people believe homosexuality is a sign of mental illness, a sickness that's a threat to Russia.
1: The march had been planned as the closing event of Russia's first gay conference. But as the protests grew, Moscow's city authorities decided to ban the parade. So now, a small group of gay activists was trying to decide whether to defy the ban. Yuri Gavrikov was one of them.
5: Discussing, do we go on the street or not? Because it's banned, because of police, because of right-wing protesters, because of religious fanatics.
1: Yuri was not an experienced gay activist. He had only recently come out to his friends and family and had been looking forward to the march. But on the day, he found himself arguing against it.
5: For me, it was really important to follow the law. It was my feeling as a scientist. I know that everyone should respect the law. Otherwise, it will be anarchy. It will be a huge mess.
1: The rest of the delegates, however, were united that the march should go ahead. Most persuasive was the organizer, Nikolai Alexeev.
2: The time has come. I mean, gays were too much in the closet. They were absolutely not respected by the society and by the state. There was absolutely no rights that they have in Russia. I mean, you cannot have any family rights. You don't have any ban on legal ban on discrimination. You don't have any ban on hatred speeches towards homosexuals. And this is this can't stay forever like that.
1: Almost in spite of himself, Yuri decided to join the illegal event, although as an observer, not as a participant.
5: For me, it was just a force inside me, like a spring pushing me on the street. And I like to make photos, and I took with me a camera because I was not going to participate. I was going to make photos and make a reportage. And for me, it was a kind of compromise.
1: The march was never going to be that big. There were just 40 people taking part, and they split into two small groups. One went to the Second World War Memorial in Red Square. The other planned to protest outside the City Hall. The next day, the 27th of May, Red Square was cordoned off by hundreds of police officers. Hundreds of anti-gay protesters had also turned up.
23: You will not get into here to disgrace our sacred places. Go to your nightclubs. Moscow is not Sodom. Do you know the majority is against your gay parade? Why are you provoking us? Why are you offending all of us? Do you know how many people are coming to fight you? Quite a lot, I'm telling you.
5: It was raining, and all of these people shouting, and I'm pretty tall, and I see all the people from above, and it's an incredible view of religious fanatics holding icons, holding Christian crosses, and right-wing activists holding their hands like a Nazi gesture. Religious old woman who was discussing after this event, and one woman said to other one that Moscow, because of gays, will be Sodom and it will be destroyed by God. And for me it was strange that in 21st century people can't believe in such things.
6: And did you feel protected by the police standing there against hundreds of right-wing opponents?
5: They didn't protect, really. They tried to detain people and take them away from this mob of hate, just to stop the protest.
6: Were you scared?
5: Well, for me, it was something. It's like a sport, you know, when you are, because I am an athlete, and just few seconds before the start, you are very excited, in a very emotional state. And here it was the same. I was part of this process, of this communication between hate and just very few people. Because at this moment, I was not a participant, I was filming and photographing. And was part of protection for me. The camera, it was a kind of wall, kind of protection. I was pretty safe. Everyone from the first place was arrested, detained by police, and they moved people to the police car. And then I think during 20 minutes, all of journalists, all of protesters, all of police, they were moving to the other place. It's about, I think, 400 meters from the Red Square. And I remember that someone throws the fire bombs. Just at this moment, police started to arrest some right-wing protesters. And at some point, they moved away all of the people from the square.
18: Yuri Gavrikov, a gay rights activist. We'll have more on this Witness History episode about the first gay pride march in Moscow after this short break.
7: 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And Denali National Park and Preserve is hosting Dandelion Demolition 2026 on Saturday, June 20th, 9 a.m. to 2 p.m., a meeting in the parking lot, number 3, at the Denali Visitor Center. More information about that is at go.mps.gov/volunteerDenali.
18: Of the major moments that changed the lives of LGBT plus people and communities, as told by the people who were there. We hear about a secret lesbian love diary from 19th century England, a trailblazing pride march in Russia, and the first openly gay person to run for public office in the United States.
4: And they said, you can't run for office, you're gay. They ain't gonna let you. And I said, watch me.
18: Stay tuned for Witness History Pride Month after the news.
9: BBC News with Nick Miles. Pakistan says the deal, which could be a first

0: can be made to generate sexualized images or scenes of graphic violence with a simple prompt. The British AI security startup said it had only slightly altered a widely shared instruction. Japan's defense minister says strengthening the country's military capabilities is critical to prevent war in the region. Shinjiro Koizumi said Japan needed to adapt to the increasingly tense region in order to maintain peace. Archaeologists in Britain believe they found a 5,000-year-old precursor to Stone Age, to Stonehenge, near the monument itself. They say two holes in the ground may have held wooden posts that were aligned to mark the movements of the sun on the summer and winter solstices, as the huge monoliths at Stonehenge are. In football, the Democratic Republic of Congo have earned their first ever World Cup point with a 1-1 draw against Portugal in Houston. Ghana beat Panama with a last-minute goal. And earlier, Harry Kane scored two as England beat Croatia.
1: Welcome back to this special edition of Witness History from the BBC World Service, reflecting on some of the major moments that changed the lives of LGBT plus people and communities, as told by the people who were there. I'm Jen Dale. Just before the break, we were discussing the legacy of Moscow's first Gay Pride March. Here's Dina Newman.
2: For Yuri, one of the most important things about the first Gay Pride was the opportunity it gave him to meet other gay Russians, some of them living openly in long-term partnerships.
3: For me, it's a really interesting experience to find people who are living as a couple and as a family. I realized that it's possible. It's possible in our country.
2: Yuri left Moscow the very next day. But on the train back home to St. Petersburg, and over the next few days and months, he could not stop thinking about what he had seen.
3: And then I understood that who is right? We are right, because they hate us. And why we have to respect the hate of all of these people? Why we have to follow these laws? We have to change the mentality. And it was the day changing of my mind. It was a day changing of history of LGBT movement. And I was part of this. I think after a few months, I was really proud to be part of this. And I was really happy that I didn't miss this opportunity.
1: Yuri Gavrikov on the legacy of Moscow's first Gay Pride March. In the 1970s, the American transgender tennis player Renee Richards fought a long campaign for the right to play tournaments as a woman. Despite objections from fellow players and the tennis establishment, she was eventually allowed to play in the US Open. Ashley Byrne spoke with Renee Richards about her struggle. This piece from 2015 contains some outdated terminology.
4: I was already 43 years old, and I'm embarking on a professional career playing against Chrissy Everett and Tracy Austin and Andrea Yeager. I mean, and they're all 19 and 20 years old. So I had a pretty good disadvantage in terms of age, but I said I'm going to do it for a little while and see how I like it.
5: The player starting her professional career at the US Open was Renee Richards. She was in the women's tournament, but until a few years earlier, she had been a man called Richard Raskind.
4: I had a very good and full life as Dick, and I had this other side of me that kept emerging, and that finally it just wasn't possible to submerge Renee anymore, and Renee won out.
5: At the time of her sex change, Renee was 40 and working as an eye surgeon. As a man, she'd been a successful amateur tennis player, competing regularly in the 1950s and early 60s in the US Open, reaching the second round of the men's singles on three occasions. In 1975, she started playing on the amateur women's circuit, and that got everyone talking.
4: My world kind of blew up on me when people found out who I was after I had had my sex change and moved to California to try to start a new unknown to anybody else, life for myself. I was found out playing in an amateur tennis tournament, which I shouldn't have done.
5: Critics said it would be wrong for a woman born as a man to compete against other women in the professional game. They said she'd have unfair advantage in terms of strength, but Renee says it's more complex than that.
4: Of course, the men are strong.

0: and they do hit the ball harder. But, you know, there are variables there too. Serena Williams sometimes gets her serve up greater than 120 miles an hour, and some of the men don't serve as hard as 120 miles an hour.
1: In 1976, Renee Richards applied to compete in the US Open, but was denied the right to play as a woman by the United States Tennis Association.
0: Well, I never had any intention of playing in the U.S. Open as a pro because I was a practicing eye surgeon. But when they said, you're not going to be allowed to play in the U.S. Open as a pro, that changed everything because I said, you can't tell me what I can or cannot do. I'm a woman, and if I want to play in the U.S. Open as a woman pro, I'm going to do it.
1: Renee Richards then decided to sue the American tennis authorities on the grounds of gender discrimination, but the odds were stacked firmly against Renee and her legal team.
0: The tennis association and the other people on the other side, they had the top lawyers in New York City, the top Wall Street lawyers, and they brought in witness after witness after witness that said I shouldn't be allowed to play. And it was a big case. And on my side, my lawyer, Mike Rosen, he only had one witness for me.
1: But that one witness proved crucial. She was one of the greatest players in the history of the women's game.
0: My lawyer gave him the affidavit from Billie Jean King that said that she had met me and that I was a woman and that I was entitled to play and that I couldn't be denied. And that was it. So we won. It was very dramatic, sure it was, and we all went out and got drunk after we got the verdict that I had won.
1: Renee Richards had won the battle in court, but the fight to be accepted was far from over.
0: I had death threats, I had people that hated me, I had people that told me I was immoral, I had people told me that I was awful. There were some players who walked off the court when I played them, or they wouldn't play me at all. There was a lot of objection in the beginning, and then finally they realized that, you know, I was okay. I wasn't going to take everybody's money away or anything like that. And gradually, a lot of those that had been against me in the beginning ended up being very good friends of mine.
1: At the US Open in 1977, she faced that year's Wimbledon champion Virginia Wade in the opening round of the women's singles.
0: I was in the center court in the stadium at Forest Hills, and she'd been used to that situation her whole life, and I hadn't been. And no matter how much good tennis I had played as an amateur, there's nothing that compares to playing as a pro in the U.S. Open on center court in the stadium. I remember she beat me pretty easily in the first set, 6-1, and we had a very close set in the second set as I got myself going, and she finally won it 6-4, and that was it. And then in the doubles, nobody gave my partner, Betty Ann Stewart, and I much of a chance because nobody had ever heard of us. And all of a sudden, we won the first round, and we won the second round, we won the third round, and we're in the quarterfinals, and we win that, and we're in the semifinals, and we win that, and all of a sudden, we're in the finals of the U.S. Open doubles, 1977. And we played Martina and Betty Stova from the Netherlands, and we lost to them 7-6 in the second set. So we were the finalists in the U.S. Open. And we stood up there on the podium at Forest Hills, and the band is playing, and they're presenting the prizes, and they present us with the roses. And I turned to my partner, Betty Ann, after we received the silver ball for being the runners-up, and Martina and Betty got the gold balls. And I said under my breath to my partner, Betty Ann, next year we'll be back here for the gold ball. And she says, Renee, you're never going to get me back here again.
1: Renee did return with another doubles partner the following year, but they were knocked out in the second round. In the late 70s, she continued to play in the United States and Latin America, but she remained banned from Europe.
0: I never beat any of the first five women in the world. I didn't beat Martina. I didn't beat Chrissy. I didn't beat Yvonne Goolagong. I didn't beat Tracy Austin. But I did have wins over some of the players in the second five. I did beat Hannah Mandlikova. I did beat Pam Shriver. I did beat Wendy Turnbull. So You know, I was up there, but I wasn't at the very top.
1: And those performances made her a hero for transgender people the world over.
0: I became a sort of a public figure and a reluctant pioneer for all of the disenfranchised groups in the world, no matter where they were, no matter whether they were transgendered or gay or lesbian. I became kind of the spokesperson to stand up for an individual's rights. The first time I played a tournament in New York, it was in across the river in New Jersey at the Orange Lawn. There were 4,000 people at the club trying to get a glimpse of me. I was not set out for that. I mean, I was, I wouldn't say I was reclusive because I wasn't. I mean, I was captain of every team I was ever on. But I was a quiet person and I lived a private life. And now all of a sudden, everybody in the world knows who I am. I could walk along the beach in Carrasco in Uruguay, and the man selling magazines in a little kiosk on the beach would recognize me and say hello. I mean, I couldn't go anywhere in the world without being recognized.
2: Rene Richards. Our next story takes us to India, when, in 1998, the Bollywood film Fire was the first in Indian history to depict a lesbian relationship. The movie sparked a row over censorship and a wider debate about LGBT plus rights in a country where homosexuality was then illegal. Lucy Burns spoke with Bollywood superstar Shabana Azmi, who played a lesbian in Fire.
3: When the movie Fire was offered to me as a script by Deepa Mehta, I was really moved by it. But I did know that it could prove to be controversial.
4: Actress Shabana Azmi was one of the stars.
3: At that time, we did not speak about same-sex relationships at all. We dealt with these issues by just hiding them under the carpet and pretending that they don't exist.
4: Shabana Azmi is one of the grand dames of Indian cinema. By the time she made Fire, she had already been in the business for more than 20 years and won the National Film Award for Best Actress 4 times. She was also known as an activist, particularly for women's rights.
3: I took about a month to make up my mind because there were many considerations. I knew that I was working in the slums, I was working with women, a lot of them were Muslim women, and I thought that that might have repercussions on my work in the slums. But ultimately, the script tugged at my heartstrings, and I felt it is a story that needs to be told, and so I agreed to do the film.
4: The film tells the story of Radha and Sita, 2 women married to 2 brothers, all living together in a small flat in central Delhi with their elderly mother-in-law. Both trapped in unhappy marriages, the 2 women start to fall in love with each other. But their relationship is threatened when a servant finds out about it and tells their husbands. Shabana Azmi played Radha, the older and quieter of the 2, and quickly became fond of the character.
3: I loved her. I really loved Radha. She is a person who's played by all the rules and has got nothing in return, and so finally decides to break away. And yet when the breeze of change starts touching her skin, you can actually see that change occur in a way which is very quiet and feminine. I think a lot of times when we're making feminist cinema, then we also tend to make the characters extremely strident. She never becomes strident at any point, and yet she is able to make her point. I found her really, really very, very attractive.
5: At the time the film was made, homosexuality was illegal in India and also strongly socially taboo.
3: We were actually shooting in a very crowded area in Delhi. And I think if word had gone out that this is the film we were making, it could have got us into trouble. So I think it helped greatly that it was made in this very sort of intimate, quiet kind of way where people didn't get to know. And we were out and done before people realized what was happening.
4: Fire's depiction of a lesbian relationship is far from graphic, but filming it was still a delicate process.
3: The sensitive scenes, we were careful to see that there was really no crew there at all, except the director of photography and a couple of people who were required to be on set. And I remember that when we first went into rehearsal, we sort of did everything, but we were shy from kissing each other. And Deepa said, just stop that nonsense, will you? You're two professionals and do it like professionals do. And she took away all the sort of mystique from it and said, it's your business and you go about doing it.
4: Director Deepa Mehta was insistent that the film was about more than a scandalous romance.
3: Fire is not just a lesbian movie. Fire is a film about the oppression within the joint system of marriages in India in middle-class homes. In fact, she was really irritated with it in the beginning because, I mean, she said, everybody's only talking about that, but what I'm saying is much deeper than that. But in fact, what the film did is it provided a lever to lots of women who were in gay relationships and who were completely marginalized by society. They found a voice and they found the courage to go out and actually talk about it.
4: The film premiered at the Toronto International Film Festival in September of 1996 and went on to win more than a dozen awards on the film festival circuit, although reviews tended towards the polite. But when it went on general release in India 2 years later, the intimate art house drama became the focus of a public scandal.
3: For 3 weeks, it ran to houseful shows, and the reactions were as I had imagined. Some people were outraged, some were deeply moved, some were completely shocked. But what it did is it started a process of questioning, and so people started talking about the issue, which is the only thing I believe films can do. Till suddenly a right-wing party, which is the Shiv Sena, decided that there is mileage to be made here. And so went on a rampage and said that this is against Hinduism, it's against India's culture, this is a terrible film, and they started tearing the cinema posters and they went into the theatres and they damaged chairs and they did many disruptions.
4: Shiv Sena, the group behind the attacks, are a right-wing Hindu nationalist organisation. They're famous for their violent defence of what they see as true Indian values.
3: I got lots of phone calls, which I don't know whether they were authentic or not, but they were claiming to be people from the Shiv Sena, and they were claiming they were speaking on behalf of people who had been very outraged by the film, and they hurled all kinds of abuses on me. And I think we did get police protection for a bit, and then after a while I just got really bored with the police protection. I said, please let it be, I want to have my own freedom.
4: Screenings of Fire were disrupted all over India by protesters with sticks and weapons. After weeks of controversy, including a debate in Parliament, the film was withdrawn from cinemas and sent back to the Film Certification Board for reassessment.
3: I found it very heartwarming that people came out in spontaneous protest. Women and human rights groups and NGOs, audiences, saying that an extra constitutional authority is not going to tell us what we can watch and what we cannot watch, and we want the film back in the theatres. Now, I must give it to the Board of Film Certification in India that the film went back to them and they recertified it without any cuts. And so the film was re-released. And that really was a victory of sorts for all of us.
5: Did it have an impact on your career?
3: I do feel that, yes, that there was a huge attempt made by gay groups to sort of become their champion, which was what I didn't necessarily want to be. So I think that was a bit of a struggle. But coming back to whether it impacted my career in a negative way, no, I wouldn't say that. Firstly, because I got international awards for my performance. And I think that when people who see the film, they feel that it's something that made Indian society go a step forward. I think that's what happened with Fire.
2: Lucy Burns, speaking with Shabana Azmi. We end this special in the Netherlands with a historic and collective wedding. On the 1st of April 2001, the Netherlands became the first country in the world to legalise gay marriage. Four couples were chosen to take part in a collective wedding at midnight, which was broadcast on TV. Dan Hardoon spoke with Helena Fasser and Anne-Marie Thus about the wedding they thought they'd never have.
6: We arrived at City Hall and it was really difficult to go through all those people. It was almost impossible to get out of the car, especially with the dress and the veil, etc.
7: Anne-Marie and Helena met on a blind date in Amsterdam in 1998.
6: We were both very reluctant, I think, to go on that blind date. Well, after some pushing of the friends, we decided to go ahead with it. And I think, well, immediately I was struck by Anne-Marie's eyes.
8: I liked that she was quite forthcoming and that she, yeah, just a person who she is.
7: So what was it like to live openly as a gay couple in those days?
8: It was quite easy for us.
6: Especially since we were living in Amsterdam, which was very open-minded at the time. We had just had gay games in Amsterdam.
9: A city that's gone pink, swamped with 250,000 gays and lesbians from all over the world. Amsterdam is hosting the Gay Games, the gay answer to the Olympics.
6: It was a huge culture change overall in the city.
7: Did you hope to get married one day?
6: It simply wasn't an option. It hadn't been an option for many ages. So, yeah, it was something that you knew was probably not going to happen.
7: Gay rights groups in the Netherlands had campaigned for the right to marry since the mid-1980s. In January 1998, the government introduced registered partnerships, an alternative to marriage that recognised same-sex couples in the eyes of the law. But these lacked certain legal rights, including the ability to adopt children.
6: When the civil partnership was granted, I still remember the moment I heard that on the news, and I was actually very disappointed because by then I thought we will never get anything more. It's not that I think that everybody should be married or that you can only be happy in a marital status or whatever, but being able to make a choice like every other citizen, that was very important to me, to have legal full rights, equal rights, just as everybody else.
7: In 1997, a special commission had concluded that marriage should be extended to same-sex couples. A newspaper poll showed that 62% of Dutch people supported the move. On the 12th of September 2000, the Dutch parliament voted by a significant margin to legalise gay marriage. A gay newspaper that had campaigned for the law change decided to organise a collective wedding at midnight when the law came into effect.
8: We saw an editorial in the newspaper.
7: Here's Anne-Marie.
8: And that was looking for people living in Amsterdam, having a registered partnership and willing to marry. So we were just talking about it. Oh, that would be nice. I mailed them and didn't hear from them for, I think, months.
6: Mm-hmm.
8: And then at some point we had a phone call like, would it be possible for you to come to a hotel and meet and talk about it? We went there and there were only male couples.
6: We thought there would be, let's say, 20, 30 lesbian couples at least, and we would be somebody at row six. We weren't that young, not that photogenetic. At least speak for myself, not for my wife. Yeah, it was quite a surprise that we were the only female couple, which also made us decide almost instantly that we were going to go ahead with it because we didn't want that only male couples would be the first, of course.
7: Anne-Marie and Helena were only told a few weeks before their wedding that they'd been chosen as one of the first four couples to tie the knot in a ceremony that would be televised for the world to see. It was hardly enough time to find the right wedding dress, let alone organise a whole wedding.
6: The dresses also had to match in a certain way, and it was until then that I learned that you have 100 types of whites and that not every fabric matches with another fabric. So, yeah, it was quite a challenge.
7: And were you a bit self-conscious about getting married in front of an audience of so many people?
6: Yeah, it was something we never expected. I thought there would be a local newspaper and a photographer, and that would be it. I would have known on beforehand that the whole world would be watching, I would never have dared to go along with it. I remember the first interview we had.
8: It was with the BBC.
6: Yeah, BBC World Service. I was working in the office and Anne-Marie called me and said, yeah, is it possible to come home a little bit earlier because we have an interview with BBC World Service? And I thought, well, what a joke. It's not serious at all. And then to my surprise, it was very serious. And that's actually how it all started. An invasion of journalists, photographers, film crews, etc.
7: And some of these journalists behaved rather strangely.
8: There was a journalist coming in from Chile and we lived in a former house. And he was looking around like a helicopter because he thought, being a lesbian couple, that we had pictures of naked females all over our house. We didn't. So he was surprised. And we had something like, look, we're just average people.
7: Just before midnight on the 1st of April 2001, four wedding cars pulled up outside Amsterdam City Hall amidst crowds of journalists, friends and well-wishers. Clutching bouquets, Anne-Marie and Helena walked into the main chamber where they were met by the city's mayor, Job Cohen, who would perform the ceremony. Anne-Marie wore a yellow gold dress with roses in her hair, while Helena was in a white wedding dress and veil.
8: She was beautiful and is beautiful, of course. We are not that tall, so we had a lot of dress and we met some drag queens who are so sweet. That helped us with the dresses, because we don't know those dresses in normal life. The moment that Major Cohen married us, I didn't register that there were so many people around us. It was just our moment.
6: It's just what Anne-Marie said. I just remember her and bowing our heads together, and I can't remember the press. It's only after the marriage was there and they started yelling, kiss, kiss, kiss again. And I thought, what a nuisance, we're just getting married.
7: The morning after the wedding, several international newspapers splashed photos of the happy couples on their front pages. But the reaction wasn't completely positive. A handful of demonstrators in the Netherlands protested against what they called an unnatural union. And a month after their wedding came news from Egypt that 52 men had been arrested aboard a floating gay nightclub.
8: That made clear for us that this wasn't the end of it, that we had to perhaps be a spokesperson or whatever people need us to be, because we're in a luxury position, we're in a free country, we're protected by the government, but a lot of people aren't.
7: So was married life what Anne-Marie and Helene expected?
6: It didn't change our daily life, but it made it easier. For example, if I would mention Anne-Marie in some way, it was quite easy to say, well, I discussed it with my wife, or my wife will deal with it, or whatever.
7: Is my wife will deal with it something that you like to say, Helena?
6: Yeah, I heard myself saying it now, but sometimes, yes, I must admit, I do.
2: Dan Hardoon, speaking with Helena Fasser and Anne-Marie Thus. That brings us to the end of this special edition of Witness History from the BBC World Service. 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I'm Jen Dale. 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

0: 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Thanks for joining me. I have great tunes lined up that kind of, I usually do a summer show that has tunes about summer and about sun in May, and I was not around, and thanks to Kathy for covering for me, Kathy Hanks. So now I have the summer show, and I changed it up a little bit, so it's not so much about the return of the sun, but you'll recognize things. Let's see. I do not have anything to read right now, so let's get to it. It is 8 p.m. You're listening with Mace. This is the Fishing Hole Song.
1: Take down your fishing pole and meet me at the fishing hole. 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What a great place to rest your bones, and mighty fine for skipping stones. You feel fresh as

All right. Norris Bowers Band, Waterbound's the name of the tune off of Gin Chicken. Way to go. That is Norris Bowers. You know, they're Alaska people. And Fairbanks. So cool. Andy Griffith up before with the Fishing Hole song off of American Originals. This is KUAC. You're listening with Mace right up until 9 o'clock when we join around midnight. Up next, a couple more Fairbanks bands. We have Valley Below coming up here and Fireweed Fiddle. Let's see. Here we go. Valley Below. Take a listen.

0: Cool. That is Fireweed Fiddle. Of course, that's Rachel DeTemple. The tune's called Lucky to Travel, and the album is Orbiting Things. And Rachel gave me that, so thank you, Rachel. Valley Below, Who Does the Sun Shine For? Off of Time to Let Go, great band here in Fairbanks. This is KUAC. You're listening with Mace until we join around midnight at 9 o'clock. So thanks for tuning in. Up next, this is a summer tune for sure, Guy Clark.
1: In the world that I like better than bacon and lettuce and homegrown tomatoes. Up in the morning, out in the garden, get you a ripe one, don't get a hard one.

0: skipping and flying. Ain't that skipping and flying, my love? Ain't that skipping and flying?
1: And there you go, Robindale Ford, Fairbanks' own. Ain't that skipping and flying? Great tune. Guy Clark with Homegrown Tomatoes, live from Austin, Texas. This is KUAC. You're listening with Mace, and we have tunes right up until 9 o'clock. And then we'll join around midnight. Up next, well, by golly, it's Doc and Merle.

That was awesome. Thank you, Will Putman. That was his tune. I asked him for a copy of it, and he gave it to me last year. Will Putman, Summer Day, off of his Middle of Nowhere. Dr. Merle Watson up before with the iconic summertime tune. It's a Gershwin tune from the 30s and was written for the opera Porgy and Bess. But we heard Dr. Merle do that off of Elementary Dr. Watson. And my mom played Summertime on the piano every year, so it is kind of a ritual for me. This is KUAC. You're listening with Mace right up until 9 o'clock, and then it's around midnight. So thanks for joining me. And up next, Greg Brown.

Hot Rise, Skyrider, off of When I'm Free. Hot Rise, it's just fun to say. And Greg Brown, I love that low voice, Summer Evening, off of his Over and Under album. This is KUAC. You're listening with Mace right up until 9 o'clock when Glenn is in the house for around midnight, and he says he's going to be spinning some vinyl. That's his preference. So that will be a great show starting at 9 o'clock with Glenn. But we have tunes that are reminiscent of summer activities up until 9. So thanks for tuning in. Up next, tune's called Shining Waters.

Yeah, man. Carper Family. Featuring Beth Chrisman. Boxcar Blues, Hello Sunshine off of Old Fashioned Gal. Andy Lefwich up before that with Shining Waters, which kind of made me think of the river off of Ride, Andy Lefwich. This is KUAC. You're tuned in to Listen with Mace for 15 more minutes because up at 9 o'clock, Glenn is in the house for Round Midnight. And I'll probably leave a little bit before that, and he will do the top of the hour. Let's see. What else do we have here? Doc Watson and Clarence Ashley with the Crawdad song. That's definitely a summer tune. Here, take a listen.

All right, this is KUAC. You've been listening with Mace. We're going to listen to Chris Leva up until just about the top of the hour, and then Glenn takes it away with Round Midnight. Thanks for joining me this evening. Trudy Heffernan's Banjo Signal will be on this time next week. And happy summer, everyone.

That's Ben Harper on KUAC. Do we remember what happened to Ben Harper? He's still out there. I haven't had any new music for a little while. That one goes back to 2012 from his By My Side album. Morning Yearning, the title track, or that track. Ali Farkatore before that, and Kadi Kade, the Black Keys, and 10 Cent Pistol from the Brothers album. We had the Dillards and 1 a.m. And we all know what it's like to be stuck awake at 1 a.m. wishing something else was going to happen. And beginning the set, we had Taj Mahal and Take a Giant Step. And that's what we're doing tonight. We're taking a giant step around the planet, checking out twangy music from all across the globe tonight here on Round Midnight. Right now in Fairbanks, it's 73 degrees at the International Airport. Humidity at 34%, winds from the southwest at 9 miles per hour. So a beautiful evening to be out there, and maybe just enough breeze to keep those skeeters at bay for a little bit. Stepping up right now, Leon Russell, passed recently. This is a little something he did with Newgrass Revival.

Well, I'm going to tell you what happened. I went out last night, and I got hitched up. When I woke up, his morning should have seen what I had in the bed with me. He jumped up out of bed, pulled his hand down his eye, looked at me like a guy in Canada commodity meat. He said,

hold you right. 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She put her hand down her eye. She looked at me like a dying box of them dollar cheap. She said, she said, she said,

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And you know what she tried to tell me? Do you know what she told me? She said,

No, this is not Afropop Worldwide. I'm not Jacques Collinet. I'm Glenn Burnsilver, and this is Round Midnight on KUAC. That was Emmeline Michel from Haiti, and Moso Man Man was the name of the track we just heard. Before that, we had Geraldo Azevedo, Quem e Mito Quiero a Mim, a Brazilian tune. Again, with a little bit of twang, which is what we're all about. Before that, Charlie Daniels Band and Cumberland Mountain No. 9. We all like a good train song every now and then. And that is not Devil Went Down to Georgia, where he made his fame. Something a little bit different when he was more of a bluegrassy style band. We had Alaska's Own Whipsaws right before that. Ass Grass Revival from their 10-Day Bender album. Great bunch of guys. Love. How about a reunion tour? We also had Hank Williams III. Yes, the grandson of Hank Williams and the son of Hank Williams Jr. Where did he go and what happened on that album called Take As Needed for Pain from 2015? We heard Torn Between Suicide and Breakfast. Kind of a dark tune there. I hope it gave you a bathroom break or something. Hassel Atkins, one of the crazy early rockabilly stars from the 50s that people just didn't quite know what to do with. She Said was the title of that track. And Leon Russell with the Newgrass Revival, I Want to Be at the Meeting. And right now, we are going to move on to the Subdudes, originally from New Orleans. They eventually relocated to Fort Collins, Colorado, where I was living for a spell and got to hang out with them while they were recording an album in their makeshift basement studio. And what was so interesting about that was they had random pieces of foam that they had gathered in the alleys and plexiglass to mute the drums, and it was just a great time, and that's what their music is all about. So let's get on to it right now. You're on KUAC 89.9 FM, Fairbanks.

0: You're in tune to KUAC. And round midnight, I'm Glenn Burnsilver. Thanks for joining us tonight. That last artist, that was Graham Hine. That was a nice discovery. I was recently in Whitehorse. There's a great record store if you happen to be there. Record store / coffee shop called Road Dog Records. I highly recommend you check it out. Have a scone, look at some records, drink a cappuccino, and you'll be surprised what you find there. I found a few great things, including that Graham Hine, and Bank Holiday is the name of that track. Before that, we had Carl Perkins, the man who gave Elvis his breakout, you might say, with Blue Suede Shoes. He contributed to a lot of other Elvis tracks as well. A bit underrated, but we all know who he is. Jimmy Gilmer and Bottle of Wine. Bobby Fuller 4, an original Canadian 45 I picked up on that same journey. I Fought the Law, classic track. Many of you know it as a hit by The Clash. Before that, Southern Culture on the Skids. It only seemed fitting that I play a live version of Banana Pudding from their Double Wide and Live album. It was last fall. I was in Austin, Texas with my good friends Wes and Chuck, and we happened to go see the Paladins at the Continental Club, and Southern Culture on the Skids was the bonus opening act, and they completely rocked down the house. It was so fun. So check them out if you ever get a chance. If nothing else, remember Banana Pudding. It's good for you. Wilco and the Theologians from the Ghost Is Born album. We had the Three Mustafas, Le Bidique, Un Frilac. And they are a Balkan band and a little bit crazy. The Subdudes before that, hailing from New Orleans, eventually landing in Colorado, but giving us some Cajun rock with Light in Your Eyes. Glad you could join us this evening here on Round Midnight. Hope you're having a good time. We certainly are. And we've got more music coming up. And, oh, I told them to unplug the phone. Hang on a minute.
1: Hello? Yes, you know I watched the story. Did you see Rachel? She should kick her out. Bingo, you know I'm going. $500 jackpot tonight.

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The police run to my woman's gate. She come to the door, she nod her head, said, "Fur, you're welcome to my folding."

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He said, uh-uh.

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This is Round Midnight. I'm Glenn Burnsilver. Thank you for joining us. We have 1 hour to go. That Superchunk song was What Can We Do from the I Hate Music album. Before that, classic Dolly Parton and Jolene. Joe Ely with Todd Snyder. Oh Boy from the Buddy Holly tribute album. We also had Lee Rocker doing Rock This Town, a solo version, stepping away from the Stray Cats on that one. Then we had a steel guitar tribute to ZZ Top and Waiting for the Bus, all instrumental on that one. Jerry Corbetta and Sugarloaf, Don't Call Us, We'll Call You. That was a Canadian issued 45 that I picked up in Whitehorse also. Uncle Tupelo, Blues Die Hard. We had Furry Lewis and Casey Jones. Rex Hemion began the set with Bingo and Another World. And well, I had one comment that that was just a really weird song, and it certainly was interesting. That's the fun of country music. You can sing about just about anything, whether you have a trailer or not. Okay, sorry, rash generalization right there, but anyway, you know what I mean. It's all in good fun. Before that, that was it. Yeah, that was the whole set. So we have 73 degrees out there right now in Fairbanks. Another beautiful evening. The low tonight's going to be about 48 degrees. Some clouds rolling in. Right now we have light winds, hopefully holding the bugs down while you are out having a good time. We're closing in on the solstice, just a few more days away, so there's lots of daylight. Make the most of it while you can, and forget what it's like in the winter. So Neil Young, as we all know, is a rather prolific songwriter, and it's amazing the amount of stuff that comes out that just slips on past because he's doing so much. And I just stumbled onto an album of his called Psychedelic Pill. I'm not exactly sure when this came out. Looks like 2013, actually. And that one had passed me by completely. So here's a track from that album. Neil doesn't get too rockin', but he's got some twang going on there. This one's called Twisted Road.

She's 16 gorgeous. She's 16 gorgeous. That train I ride.

but walk that dusty road, but walk that dusty road. She won't do nothing, but walk that dusty road.

Well, it's not checkout time yet. We still have another about 34 minutes to go here on Round Midnight. Thanks for joining us this evening. There's our background music. I knew it was out there somewhere. That was Nick Lowe in Checkout Time. And that was from his Old Magic LP. That came out in 2011. We had Eddie Cochran, Classic Rockabilly, 20 Flight Up, The Dead South, and Black Lung. Big Boy Arthur Crudup, and That's All Right, a tune that became a hit for Elvis. And a number of other artists at that time. Mississippi Fred McDowell, The Train I Ride, another classic. We had the Outlaws, not the ones who did Ghost Riders in the Sky, but those other Outlaws, Willie Waylon and Jesse Coulter, among others in that group, doing Tea for Texas. Interesting tidbit on that song. It was actually written by Shel Silverstein, the man who wrote Runny Babbitt, and A Boy Named Sue for Johnny Cash, among other things. So kind of an interesting sideline there. And we had some Neil Young with Crazy Horse beginning our set off from his Psychedelic Pill album and Twisted Road. I think the title of the album is kind of funny because, believe it or not, Neil was not ever doing drugs. That was bad English, but you know what I mean. He was never taking drugs. He was very against it, even though some pictures make him look like he's pretty out there. I think he's just a pretty intense guy. I actually got to sneak down towards his compound one night in the Santa Cruz foothills where he was playing in his barn with Crazy Horse. This was back in, the late 90s, and a friend of mine from that Santa Cruz area who I was visiting took me out one evening, and we walked through the woods, turned off our lights, hoped not to fall and die, but eventually heard music getting louder and louder, and sat and kind of had a free concert for a few hours as they worked through their routines, which was great because we didn't get to see them play a few nights later in a little bar in Santa Cruz. Okay, let's get on to it. We have another half an hour of music here on Round Midnight. We're going a little off kilter with some Go Go Bordello.

you very much. Thank you.

That is Trample by Turtles. I like the name. Actually, I really just like the image of what that could be. Imagine getting run over by turtles. I don't know. It's just something I think about. Haunts me in my sleep. No, not really. Anyway, the tune that we heard was called Walt Whitman, and the background story on this band is that the lead guitarist had all of his gear stolen, and all he had left was an acoustic guitar. So rather than worry about it or be daunted by it, he decided to make the most of what he had and start a new band. So that's kind of cool. Let's see, before that, we had former Jefferson Airplane guitarist Jorma Kaukonen and the Prohibition Blues. He also did a lot of work with Hot Tuna, of course. Mark Knopfler, some of his solo work away from Dire Straits, No Can Do. We had Willie Porter and Rita, Merle Haggard and his classic Mama Tried, and that's a great cover that the Grateful Dead used to do. And starting the set off, Go Go Bordello and Rebels, Rebellious Love. So some crazy Eastern European twangy blues country type of stuff. Have just a few minutes left here on Round Midnight. I'm Glenn Bird Silver. Thank you so much for joining us this evening here at KUAC. We're going to bring up another classic rockabilly tune, a song that a lot of people say is the first rockabilly tune. That's Dale Hawkins and Susie Q, and we'll close it out with a few old jumping pieces from that same late 50s time piece. Thanks again for tuning in to KUAC and Round Midnight.

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0: as well, which links to that issue of violence. And so I think whichever candidate is elected will have huge repercussions, not just for how Colombia deals with these issues, but what that means as well for relationships with the United States and also other countries around the world.
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parents are still back home. 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And I'm in a foreign city where I don't know anybody apart from the people I work with, who are all twice my age and all have lives. 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

0: In The Death of Robin Hood, Hugh Jackman stars as a grizzled older Robin grappling with his legacy of violence. He joins us next time on Here and Now.
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Sunrise this morning was at 2:58 a.m. Sunset tonight will be at 12:45 a.m., giving us 21 hours and 48 minutes of the sun above the horizon, a gain of 1 minute and 26 seconds from yesterday. The solstice is going to be this weekend. The moon is a waxing crescent currently with 16% illumination. The full moon will be June 29th. In the pollen counts as of Tuesday, spruce is in the moderate range. Birch, alder, juniper, chokecherry, and sedge are all in the low range. 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

KUAC is supported by the Kiwanis Club of Fairbanks, a community service organization focused on projects addressing the needs of young children as priority one. 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

0: A Muslim American immigrant says he feels proud when he looks at the American flag. His son strongly disagrees. Generational divide. Next time here and now.
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2: Good morning, I'm Steve Inskeep with some aquatic dating news. Female dolphins keep track of male dolphins who get pushy. Each dolphin has a signature whistle, sort of like its name, and researchers played some of the whistles through underwater speakers off Australia. When females heard the whistle of a guy with a reputation for aggressive mating tactics, the females took off. A little bit like humans sometimes do. It's Morning Edition.
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0: Good morning. It's Thursday, June 18th. With KUAC News, I'm Patrick Gilchrist. An attorney advising the state legislature says the Division of Elections likely lacked legal justification for disqualifying Dan J. Sullivan of Petersburg from running in Alaska's U.S. Senate race. Alaska Public Media's Liz Ruskin reports.
1: The Division of Elections ruled Monday that Sullivan could not be on the ballot because, as the division director said, he did not file, quote, in good faith. That came after Senator Dan Sullivan and his Republican allies complained the Petersburg Sullivan, a retired teacher, intends to confuse voters by using the same name and party affiliation as the incumbent. Andrew Dunmire, an attorney with the nonpartisan Legislative Affairs Agency, wrote a nearly five-page memo on the controversy. Dunmire says that the Petersburg Sullivan appears to meet the three qualifications the U.S. Constitution requires for senators. He's over 30, a U.S. citizen for 9 years or more, and would be an Alaska resident at the time of service. Dunmire says the Division of Elections has no authority to add a good faith requirement, which he says would, quote, improperly add to the exclusive list of constitutional qualifications. Democratic State Representative Andrew Gray of Anchorage requested the memo and is holding an oversight hearing on the subject Monday. Gray says he doesn't know the Petersburg man and isn't taking a position on his motives.
2: What matters is he qualified to be on the ballot, and what authority does the Division of Elections have to take someone off the ballot if they meet the requirements?
1: Gray says he suspects the Division of Elections is not acting as a neutral player here. He cited a 2024 case when the division argued in court that it had to let Eric Hafner, a federal inmate in New York, appear on the Alaska ballot as a Democrat. That was over the objections of the state Democratic Party because the elections division said the state had no authority to rule on his future residency.
2: In that case, he was allowed to stay on the ballot. And now we have a case 2 years later where there's a candidate who potentially would take votes away from the Republican incumbent. And in that case, he's removed from the ballot. So it appears that it's inconsistent, and it appears that the inconsistency might have a partisan motivation behind it.
1: Dunmire wrote that while a candidate's name can't appear in a misleading way on the ballot, that doesn't mean the Petersburg Sullivan has to be dropped entirely. Instead, Dunmire says the ballot could be designed in a way that allows voters to differentiate between the two. Petersburg Dan Sullivan says his aim isn't to fool voters. He says he's dissatisfied with the namesake senator and wants to provide an alternative. He said by text that he's read the Dunmire memo and agrees with it. He has not yet announced whether he will challenge the state's decision to take him off the ballot, but he says he has sought legal advice. With help from Taylor Heckert in Petersburg, I'm Liz Ruskin in Anchorage.
0: Governor Mike Dunleavy has until later today to veto or sign 24 bills into law. The 24 bills run the gamut. They include a wide-ranging education bill, taxes on nicotine vapes and pouches, a bill allowing a state development agency to pursue workforce housing, and a ban on certain artificial dyes in school meals, among other things. The deadline for Dunleavy comes a day before a special session is set to end, and it comes as senators wrestle with whether to approve a tax break Dunleavy is seeking for the Alaska LNG project. Anchorage Democratic Senator Bill Willikowski, who sponsored the food dye ban, says it's in the governor's interest to approve them.
3: People tend to get attached to their bills, and there's some important bills in there, and I think it's got the potential to create some ill will and create some more friction that we probably don't need at this point.
0: Dunleavy's office won't say whether the governor plans to sign the bills. A spokesperson said by email only that they'll be delivered back to lawmakers sometime today. But several are markedly similar to proposals Dunleavy has rejected in recent years. One would expand the state's corporate income tax to capture more revenue from out-of-state companies. Dunleavy vetoed a similar bill last year. And Dunleavy also vetoed a tobacco tax bill in 2022. Fairbanks Democratic Senator Scott Kawasaki says he hopes Dunleavy will sign a bill he sponsored offering people whose convictions are overturned a chance to once again receive permanent fund dividends. It's an effort to compensate people like the Fairbanks Four who had their murder convictions vacated in 2015 after spending nearly two decades in prison. Kawasaki says he's skeptical Dunleavy signing or vetoing any particular bill will have much influence on their support for the governor's Alaska LNG tax break.
4: We don't get wedded to our bills, and I don't think anybody's going to change their mind suddenly if the governor were to ask to trade a bill for a vote. I don't think that that would ever happen. I think that people are committed on where they're at and principled.
0: If Dunleavy does not sign or veto the bills by the end of the day, they'll pass into law automatically. A Juneau artist created a magazine for Indigenous writers and creators to share their art and perspectives without having to reduce or simplify them to fit into the bounds of traditional media run by non-Native people. KTOO's Yvonne Crumry reports.
5: Tlingit artist Chloe Cavanaugh released the first issue of the Black and White Raven Company magazine earlier this month. She said she was frustrated seeing Alaska media outlets cover stories about Indigenous people without care and follow-through. She says she wanted a platform for Indigenous artists and writers to have control of their own stories.
6: You know, I thought that, well, if this is something that I'm seeing and this is something that I'm frustrated by, then I should do something about it.
5: In the 43-page debut issue of the magazine, one essay by Chadastine Connor-Meyer delves further into what it means for non-Native media to extract Alaska Native stories. It opens with, quote, "Outside people are telling inside stories," unquote. The issue also features a short story by renowned Juneau author San Kashlat Ernestine Hayes about memories of her grandmother. Work by Tlingit artists Rachel Martin and Guna Jensen and others fill the space between stories, essays, and a poem. Kavanaugh says the contributors made her role as a first-time magazine editor easier.
6: People made it really easy with what they shared, and yeah, like it kind of came together through everyone just being willing to be vulnerable or share the things that they wanted to share, the things that they care about.
5: Contributors donated their work for the debut issue, Kavanaugh says. She hopes to pay creators in the future. The plan now is to put out one or two issues a year. In future ones, Kavanaugh wants to see people dig into current matters that affect tribal citizens in Juneau.
6: I think it would be really cool to be able to include more things about things that are like shifting in our community, of like getting Gold Belt to talk about the dock that's being built and how that impacts our community. See Alaska to talk more in depth about the things that they're invested in. And like sometimes we like skim the surface, but I want this to be a space to be able to dive deeper.
5: And while Kavanaugh is the creator and editor of the magazine, she wants it to be filled with perspectives other than her own.
6: You know, these voices in this magazine are representative of our community, and, you know, every community has people who think differently and have different ideas, lived experiences, and I wanted that to be reflected in the magazine.
5: The Black and White Raven Company magazine isn't online yet, just print, and the first run of 100 copies sold out a couple hours into the launch. Kavanaugh ordered hundreds more, and now it's restocked. She's already seeking sponsors for the second issue. In Juneau, I'm Yvonne Crumry.
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8: I'm David Folkenflik in New York. It's Here and Now. In recent weeks, we've been asking you,

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1: 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It's currently sunny at the Fairbanks Airport, 58 degrees outside. Today, expect highs to 74.

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1: This year marks the 100th birth anniversary of Miles Davis. In honor of that, we'll be doing a deep dive into Kinda Blue, his 1959 LP that quietly revolutionized jazz. Join me, Kevin O'Connor, for Milestone's Kinda Blue, a profile of a great American composer at a crossroads. We'll feature the entire album with anecdotes and insight.
2: 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Also heard on K217CK in Nome, K216DT in Tok, K219DM in Eagle, K269AD in Healy, K219AQ in Delta, and K226AY in Bettles. Today, expect sunny skies, highs near 74 degrees, lows tonight around 52. Tomorrow, sunny and warm, highs near 82 with scattered showers and thunderstorms possible. That's it for me for today. I'll be back with you bright and early tomorrow morning. Garrett Guffey's coming in to see you through the rest of this beautiful June morning.
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5: And I'm David Folkenflik. It's Here and Now. Coming up, Bill Pulte will serve as the acting director of national intelligence. Democratic Senator Mark Warner has concerns.
6: Mr. Pulte could fabricate a piece of intelligence used as an excuse for interference in our elections this year.
4: Also, in a unanimous decision, the Supreme Court sides with a gun owner who regularly used marijuana and asserted his Second Amendment rights.
5: And in The Death of Robin Hood, Hugh Jackman stars as a grizzled, older, and immoral Robin, grappling with his legend, influenced by fact and fiction.
7: The film is a cautionary tale. Stories can illuminate, stories can deceive, stories can be, they're powerful.
5: Coming up, Here and Now.
4: After this news.
8: Live from NPR News, I'm Lakshmi Singh. The U.S. has signed a preliminary deal with Iran that extends their ceasefire for 60 days after President Trump withdrew the United States from the 2015 nuclear accord with Iran in his first term.

0: Good morning. It's Thursday, June 18th. With KUAC News, I'm Patrick Gilchrist. An attorney advising the state legislature says the Division of Elections likely lacked legal justification for disqualifying Dan J. Sullivan of Petersburg from running in Alaska's U.S. Senate race. Alaska Public Media's Liz Ruskin reports.
1: The Division of Elections ruled Monday that Sullivan could not be on the ballot because, as the division director said, he did not file, quote, in good faith. That came after Senator Dan Sullivan and his Republican allies complained the Petersburg Sullivan, a retired teacher, intends to confuse voters by using the same name and party affiliation as the incumbent. Andrew Dunmire, an attorney with the nonpartisan Legislative Affairs Agency, wrote a nearly five-page memo on the controversy. Dunmire says that the Petersburg Sullivan appears to meet the three qualifications the U.S. Constitution requires for senators. He's over 30, a U.S. citizen for 9 years or more, and would be an Alaska resident at the time of service. Dunmire says the Division of Elections has no authority to add a good faith requirement, which he says would, quote, improperly add to the exclusive list of constitutional qualifications. Democratic State Representative Andrew Gray of Anchorage requested the memo and is holding an oversight hearing on the subject Monday. Gray says he doesn't know the Petersburg man and isn't taking a position on his motives.
2: What matters is he qualified to be on the ballot, and what authority does the Division of Elections have to take someone off the ballot if they meet the requirements?
1: Gray says he suspects the Division of Elections is not acting as a neutral player here. He cited a 2024 case when the division argued in court that it had to let Eric Hafner, a federal inmate in New York, appear on the Alaska ballot as a Democrat. That was over the objections of the state Democratic Party because the elections division said the state had no authority to rule on his future residency.
2: In that case, he was allowed to stay on the ballot. And now we have a case 2 years later where there's a candidate who potentially would take votes away from the Republican incumbent. And in that case, he's removed from the ballot. So it appears that it's inconsistent, and it appears that the inconsistency might have a partisan motivation behind it.
1: Dunmire wrote that while a candidate's name can't appear in a misleading way on the ballot, that doesn't mean the Petersburg Sullivan has to be dropped entirely. Instead, Dunmire says the ballot could be designed in a way that allows voters to differentiate between the two. Petersburg Dan Sullivan says his aim isn't to fool voters. He says he's dissatisfied with the namesake senator and wants to provide an alternative. He said by text that he's read the Dunmire memo and agrees with it. He has not yet announced whether he will challenge the state's decision to take him off the ballot, but he says he has sought legal advice. With help from Taylor Heckert in Petersburg, I'm Liz Ruskin in Anchorage.
0: Governor Mike Dunleavy has until later today to veto or sign 24 bills into law. The 24 bills run the gamut. They include a wide-ranging education bill, taxes on nicotine vapes and pouches, a bill allowing a state development agency to pursue workforce housing, and a ban on certain artificial dyes in school meals, among other things. The deadline for Dunleavy comes a day before a special session is set to end, and it comes as senators wrestle with whether to approve a tax break Dunleavy is seeking for the Alaska LNG project. Anchorage Democratic Senator Bill Willikowski, who sponsored the food dye ban, says it's in the governor's interest to approve them.
3: People tend to get attached to their bills, and there's some important bills in there, and I think it's got the potential to create some ill will.

0: and create some more friction that we probably don't need at this point.
1: Dunleavy's office won't say whether the governor plans to sign the bills. A spokesperson said by email only that they'll be delivered back to lawmakers sometime today. But several are markedly similar to proposals Dunleavy has rejected in recent years. One would expand the state's corporate income tax to capture more revenue from out-of-state companies. Dunleavy vetoed a similar bill last year. And Dunleavy also vetoed a tobacco tax bill in 2022. Fairbanks Democratic Senator Scott Kawasaki says he hopes Dunleavy will sign a bill he sponsored offering people whose convictions are overturned a chance to once again receive permanent fund dividends. It's an effort to compensate people like the Fairbanks Four who had their murder convictions vacated in 2015 after spending nearly two decades in prison. Kawasaki says he's skeptical Dunleavy signing or vetoing any particular bill will have much influence on their support for the governor's Alaska LNG tax break.
2: We don't get wedded to our bills, and I don't think anybody's going to change their mind suddenly if the governor were to ask to trade a bill for a vote. I don't think that that would ever happen. I think that people are committed on where they're at and principled.
1: If Dunleavy does not sign or veto the bills by the end of the day, they'll pass into law automatically. A Juno artist created a magazine for Indigenous writers and creators to share their art and perspectives without having to reduce or simplify them to fit into the bounds of traditional media run by non-Native people. KTOO's Yvonne Crumry reports.
3: Tlingit artist Chloe Cavanaugh released the first issue of the Black and White Raven Company magazine earlier this month. She said she was frustrated seeing Alaska media outlets cover stories about Indigenous people without care and follow-through. She says she wanted a platform for Indigenous artists and writers to have control of their own stories.
4: You know, I thought that, well, if this is something that I'm seeing and this is something that I'm frustrated by, then I should do something about it.
3: In the 43-page debut issue of the magazine, one essay by Chadistine Connor-Meyer delves further into what it means for non-Native media to extract Alaska Native stories. It opens with, quote, "Outside people are telling inside stories," unquote. The issue also features a short story by renowned Juno author San Kashl'at Ernestine Hayes about memories of her grandmother. Work by Tlingit artists Rachel Martin and Guna Jensen and others fill the space between stories, essays, and a poem. Kavanaugh says the contributors made her role as a first-time magazine editor easier.
4: People made it really easy with what they shared, and yeah, like it kind of came together through everyone just being willing to be vulnerable or share the things that they wanted to share, the things that they care about.
3: Contributors donated their work for the debut issue, Kavanaugh says. She hopes to pay creators in the future. The plan now is to put out one or two issues a year. In future ones, Kavanaugh wants to see people dig into current matters that affect tribal citizens in Juneau.
4: I think it would be really cool to be able to include more things about things that are like shifting in our community, of like getting Gold Belt to talk about the dock that's being built and how that impacts our community. See Alaska to talk more in depth about the things that they're invested in. And like sometimes we like skim the surface, but I want this to be a space to be able to dive deeper.
3: And while Kavanaugh is the creator and editor of the magazine, she wants it to be filled with perspectives other than her own.
4: You know, these voices in this magazine are representative of our community. And, you know, every community has people who think differently and have different ideas, lived experiences. And I wanted that to be reflected in the magazine.
3: The Black and White Raven Company magazine isn't online yet, just print. And the first run of 100 copies sold out a couple hours into the launch. Kavanaugh ordered hundreds more, and now it's restocked. She's already seeking sponsors for the second issue. In Juneau, I'm Yvonne Crumry.
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6: And I'm Scott Tong in Boston. This is Here and Now. When is the last time you left home with no cell phone? Yeah. Well, Jeremy Relosa is an associate editor at New York Magazine, and he recently ran an experiment when he lived with no cell phone for more than a month. Instead, he went old school, used a landline. And our colleagues Ben Brock Johnson and Amory Sievertson talked to him about it. They host the WBUR podcast, Endless Thread.
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It is 9:50 a.m. and currently in the Fairbanks area, we have fair skies and it is 61 degrees Fahrenheit. Today is going to be mostly sunny with a high near 77. Tonight, mostly clear with a low around 52. And just a quick reminder, burn permits are suspended in the Fairbanks, Salcha, Railbelt, Toke, and Delta areas. No burning at this time. More info at dnr.alaska.gov.

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1: I'm David Folkenflik. President Trump signed a preliminary peace deal with Iran that doesn't achieve the goals he laid out when he started the war. With midterm elections under 5 months away, it's inspiring outspoken criticism in Congress, this time from fellow Republicans.
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3: 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I'm your host, Garrett Guffey. Thanks so much for listening and making KUAC part of your Thursday. 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We are so proud of you. Love, Mom and Dad. And taking a quick look at the forecast for the Fairbanks area today, we currently have fair skies and it is 61 degrees Fahrenheit. Today is going to be mostly sunny, staying clear into the evening with a high near 77 and a low around 52.
4: In 2021, the IRS became aware that they were missing out on millions in revenue because of a tax treaty with Malta.
5: A tax loophole is a wasting asset. If you really believe that this was a mistake that was made, you have to figure out, how do I squeeze the juice out of it as much as possible?
4: I'm Nick Fountain, and today on Planet Money, we trace how this loophole was born. And on How I Built This, John Stein, the founder of Betterment, joins host Guy Raz to give advice to two early-stage entrepreneurs, including why passion always beats perfection.
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7: Live from NPR News in Washington, I'm Lakshmi Singh. The U.S. and Iran have a preliminary agreement that extends their ceasefire by 60 days. The memo of understanding does not have Israel as a signatory. The memo calls for a halt to fighting on all fronts, including Lebanon. NPR's Kerry Khan reports from Tel Aviv. It's not clear if Israel will abide by the memo.
8: President Trump says he sent Israel a copy of the preliminary deal that would open the Strait of Hormuz and set up further negotiations. But Iran says a major issue needs to be settled: Israel's campaign in Lebanon. Israel is fighting Iranian-backed Hezbollah militants there and currently occupies a large swath of the southern part of the country. While

0: Israeli airstrikes have subsided in recent days. Military officials say they are still responding to, quote, terrorist threats. Israel, which is not a party to U.S. and Iranian negotiations, says it will not leave Lebanon. Kerry Khan, NPR News, Tel Aviv.
1: Gas prices are just below $4 a gallon for the first time in months, stark contrast from the price surges that the Auto Club AAA's been posting since the U.S.-Israel war with Iran stalled traffic in the Strait of Hormuz and severely disrupted oil shipments. President Trump faces the largest gap ever between people who approve of his job as president, 36%, compared to 59% of respondents who disapprove, according to the newest NPR PBS News Mayor's poll. NPR's Stephen Fowler says virtually every Democrat, about two-thirds of independents and one in five Republicans, disapprove of Trump's performance.
2: Like previous versions of this poll, there are notable declines in different groups that helped Trump get elected in 2024. Gen Z Americans, women, those with a household income below $50,000 a year. Some of these changes are within the margin of error of the poll, which was conducted last week before news of the agreement between the U.S. and Iran, but it is still cratering numbers from February 2025.
1: That's NPR's Stephen Fowler reporting. Celebrities and political dignitaries from across the U.S. and around the world have descended on Chicago's South Side for the dedication of the Obama Presidential Center. Under sunny skies this afternoon, former First Lady Michelle Obama brought members of the audience to tears.
3: 8 years in the crucible, and not once did you melt from the heat. Not once did you let it harden you. Instead, you used it to reveal your truest essence.
1: Former presidents and first ladies, the Clintons, the Bushes, and Bidens were all in attendance. The Trumps are not there. This is NPR News. The Immigration and Custom Enforcement Detention Center in the Everglades, known as Alligator Alcatraz, may be closing. The controversial state-run detention center has been hailed by President Trump, but criticized by lawyers and human rights groups over its harsh conditions. From member station WUSF, Megan Bowman reports it's unclear whether detainees removed from the facility could be returned.
4: Immigration and Customs Enforcement says detainees at the facility were recently moved to other centers for their safety due to hurricane season. But those suing to close down the center, including head of the Friends of the Everglades, Eve Samples, says it's still operating.
5: We are not accepting ICE's statements at their word. And even if all detainees have in fact been moved out, there's still concerning harm that is ongoing at the site.
4: Talks began in May about winding down the facility, which opened during last year's hurricane season. Attorneys returned to court this month, back to the judge who ordered the facility to close last year. That decision was overturned on appeal. For NPR News, I'm Megan Bowman in Tampa.
1: The Labor Department reports that the number of people in the U.S. who applied for unemployment insurance fell modestly last week. Applications and for the week ending June 13th dropped by 4,000 to 226,000. Borrowing costs will remain high for now. The Federal Reserve's keeping its key interest rate as is in the range of 3.5% to 3.75%. I'm Lakshmi Singh, NPR News. In Washington.
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9: People go to incredible lengths to pay the smallest amount of taxes. Sometimes in legal ways, sometimes in less than legal ways, in the shadows. And it's not always clear which is which. Figuring that out? That used to be the job of Carolyn Schenck. She spent nearly two decades at the IRS. And she says the way the IRS uncovered the newest, hottest tax crimes ran the gamut.
10: Surveillance, wiretaps, old school trash pools, which is obviously a phenomenal source of information.
9: Yeah.
10: Kind of dirty, but, you know, could be very fruitful.
9: I'm shocked y'all still do that. That's incredible.
10: Mm-hmm.
9: Then, of course, there are the times when people reach out to them and say, I've got information. I'd like to whistleblow.
10: We've seen people come forward and sit with, you know, in a dark room or a bag on their head, and they've gone through the most intricate banking details.
9: Have you been in one of those interviews?
10: Not with a bag over my head.
9: She says the bag thing is just a term of art. Sometimes, though, people are afraid to talk, even anonymously. Carolyn says one time, after a long day at a conference, she got to her hotel room.
10: And someone shoved, and I'm not sure how they even did it because it was so thick, an enormous manila envelope with a whole bunch of bank documents in it underneath my hotel room door, which was totally unnerving because...
9: How did they know where I was staying?
10: Exactly.
9: She says she changed rooms, and the documents, they turned into a case. Can you say any more details about it?
10: No, other than I was extremely freaked out. And I also was thinking to myself, you know, what if this thing got shoved and stuck? Like, they should have put it in two different envelopes, right?
9: Yeah, I mean, come on, guys.
10: Right.
9: The case I wanted to talk with Carolyn about came from a much less dramatic tip. And it really paints a picture of how hard it is to draw a clear line between what is okay and what is not when it comes to taxes. Carolyn first heard about this questionable tax move in 2021. She was at a meeting with another top IRS lawyer.
10: He just said, there's this weird thing out there that I think taxpayers are doing. This maybe is the new thing. What do you think about it? And I said, where is it? And he said, Malta. And I said, what?
9: Yes, Malta. Tiny island nation in the middle of the Mediterranean, known for amazing beaches and, apparently, an attractive tax arrangement with the U.S. that was helping Americans avoid paying piles and piles of taxes.
10: I think I was oscillating between a woe and WTF.
9: Hello and welcome to Planet Money. I'm Nick Fountain, here with Lauren Loricchio, reporter over at the nonprofit tax reporting outlet Tax Notes. Lauren, hi.
11: Hi, how are you?
9: I'm well, thanks. Normally, the world of tax can be kind of dry and procedural. But Lauren, I have this theory about you, and that's that you have this deadpan, matter-of-fact way about you that somehow gets tax lawyers to open up and spill all of their dirtiest secrets. What do you think about that theory?
11: I think you're wrong.
9: Really?
11: No, I think you're probably right. I'm just a tax nerd. I can't help it.
9: All right, well, today, how do the rich avoid taxes? We try to trace how a loophole is born and
11: how it dies
9: and is maybe put on life support. You might call this a tale of a tax shelter, an anatomy of an avoidance.
11: The life cycle of a loophole.
9: And you have secret recordings.
11: I do.
9: Ooh.
12: There is a litany of reasons why the IRS is going to lose. If they had any brains, they would be stopping right now and going back to
13: 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This is NPR.
9: To be clear, it is perfectly fine and reasonable and understandable to want to pay as little in taxes as possible. When you do that legally, we call it tax avoidance. This story is about the mushy area between tax avoidance and doing illegal things to avoid taxes, tax evasion. And it turns out the line between those two things is not hard and fast. It's ever-changing and contested. People and the government are constantly pushing it back and forth. It's a battlefield. And because it is a battlefield, people don't love to talk openly about their tactics. I've made many calls for this story where people say, I would want to talk to you, but my lawyer says, don't do it.
11: Welcome to my life.
9: Yes. But one person who, Lauren, you suggested might agree to go on the record and try to help us understand how the wealthy move their money around to pay fewer taxes is Andrew Gradman.
11: Andrew is a tax lawyer, and he's looked into the Malta loophole.
9: And what we wanted to learn from Andrew in particular was how exactly these loopholes came into existence. Like, where did this all start? Who discovered it?
14: You're asking the human story about who thought of it and then, you know, what kind of a bath were they thinking of when they said Eureka, which is pleasant.
9: That's exactly what I'm looking for.
14: Yeah, tell me about the bath.
11: Andrew says we cannot definitively figure out who this came from.
9: But we have some clues as to where it came from. It all started because of a treaty with Malta, the U.S.-Malta Tax Treaty of 2008.
14: And boy, treaties are complicated.
9: Yeah, I did not know this before working on the story, but Lauren, you taught me we have tax treaties with many countries.
11: In alphabetical order, Armenia, Australia, Austria, Azerbaijan, Bangladesh.
9: All right, I'm going to stop you there. There are dozens of them.
11: More than 50.
9: And the general idea is the U.S. is unique. We tax our citizens' income even when they live outside of the U.S. But we generally do not like to tax their income that has already been taxed by the country they're living in. So we create treaties, like the one with Malta, which say, among other things, if Malta has already taxed this, we won't, and vice versa.
11: It's like a prenup, but for taxes. And this treaty with Malta, it left a few key details up for interpretation.
9: Yes. In particular, details about how each country would tax retirement accounts. The context here is that when the U.S. and Malta were drafting this treaty, there was this relatively new retirement account in the U.S. called the Roth IRA. Roth, you might remember from the haze of trying to figure out retirement options, allow you to put your already taxed money into an account, let it grow, and then when you reach a certain age, you can take it out tax-free. Which Andrew says is all fine and good until an American moves to some other country and that country wants to tax what's supposed to be tax-free.
14: We didn't have a system that would protect the U.S. worker who moves to a foreign country, takes the money out to retire, expecting that it'll be tax-free, but finds that the foreign country, under the treaty, has the right to tax it for some other reason.
9: So the drafters of that tax treaty with Malta put in language that says, if a U.S. retirement account is going to be tax-exempt, then Malta will also exempt it from taxes, and vice versa.
11: Yeah, and this ended up being very important, because a few years later, Malta created their own Roth-like retirement accounts to help their citizens save more money.
9: Right, and these accounts were much more lucrative than the American ones. Because in the U.S., the amount of money you can put into Roth is capped. It's actually pretty small. And if you have assets like stocks or real estate or fancy paintings that have gone up a lot in value, you can't put those in. You have to sell them first and pay taxes on the gains. But these Maltese accounts were way supercharged. They allowed people to put in unlimited amounts, and not just cash, but whatever, real estate, ownership of a company, Bitcoin, then sell it and pull out the proceeds entirely tax-free, starting when people hit 50 years old.
11: And because of the U.S.'s tax treaty with Malta, it seemed like the U.S. would need to abide by those rules too.
9: Which means, in theory, if Americans stashed their appreciated assets in these Maltese accounts, then sold them, and took the proceeds back to the U.S., the IRS couldn't tax them. So if you were a tax lawyer trying to figure out how to help your favorite client avoid paying capital gains taxes on her Google stock, you'd have hit the jackpot. This was an enormous loophole just sitting there for. So if you were a tax lawyer trying to figure out how to help your favorite client avoid paying capital gains taxes on her Google stock, you'd have hit the jackpot. This was an enormous loophole just sitting there for the using and seemingly legit. You might be tempted to yell about it from the rooftops.
11: Nah, that's not something that people actually do, because if they're loud about it, the government might come and close the loophole.
9: Maybe they don't yell it from the rooftops, but they do pitch their wealthy clients. And it is rare for normies like me to see those pitches. But Lauren, you actually got your hands on one of them.
11: Yeah, I got some of those materials.
9: It's a pitch deck put together by people selling this loophole idea that was passed around behind closed doors. How did you get your hands on that?
11: Someone shared it with me. This one's from Dominion Fiduciary Services,
9: which is like an international money manager. And this is its sales pitch for Americans to use the loophole. Like, for example, they talk about this made-up person, Max Franklin, a venture capitalist at a boutique private equity firm in New York who owns a chunk of a company that's about to be sold for $15 million profit.
11: So the materials say he would have to pay federal and New York tax on the gain of approximately $4.725 million. But the bottom line is that he

0: he would, quote, really prefer to have the full amount available for his retirement.
1: Luckily, the pitch goes on, if Max hires the right people, there is a way for him to avoid this. Because of Malta's amazing retirement laws, if he just puts a chunk of the company into a Maltese retirement account, when the company is sold, the proceeds will land in his account tax-free. And when he hits 50, he can start getting his money out, also tax-free, without ever setting foot in Malta, because of our amazing tax treaty with Malta.
0: Andrew says, unlike a lot of loopholes, this one actually had an air of legitimacy. So people started to advertise it publicly in law journals.
1: Saying, yeah, we know this looks too good to be true, but whether it was a mistake or not, it's right there in the treaty.
2: Unlike some of these other loophole-y type things, the authors and people really believed in it.
1: Uh-huh.
2: I think it's really important to emphasize. Uh-huh. The public might look at this and say there's something really shady and creepy about this, but I think the fact that they published public articles about this meant they really believed in it and that they were not trying to hide anything.
1: But it seems like they also knew this might not last for long. Like there was a ticking clock. Talking about this publicly meant the IRS would see it and take a good hard look.
2: A tax loophole is a wasting asset. If you really believe that this was a mistake that was made, then you know it has a limited life.
1: Huh.
2: And so you have to figure out, how do I squeeze the juice out of it as much as possible?
1: And squeeze they did.
0: Yeah, my sources say hundreds of taxpayers use the loophole, and they estimate billions of dollars went into these accounts. One attorney told my colleague that his client had between $100 and $300 million stashed away in Malta.
1: And when those taxpayers put that money in there, nobody was giving them any trouble. That didn't happen until the next chapter of the story.
0: The crackdown.
1: Right. This next part is about the moment that line between legit loophole and illegitimate tax shelter comes into focus. These tax professionals have been pushing on one side of that line. Now the government is going to start pushing back from the other side. Which brings us back to Carolyn, the lawyer who spent nearly two decades at the IRS. In 2021, she says, the IRS was soliciting from their staff candidates for this list they put together every year where they call out tax schemes that people should be very wary of. Like, do this at your own risk because it might come back to bite you. It's called the Dirty Dozen List.
3: I mean, I guess it sounds a lot sexier than it probably is. but it's literally like a laundry list of all of these abusive schemes.
0: Everyone at the IRS is duking it out to get their favorite tax scheme on the list.
1: And Carolyn is digging into the Malta thing.
3: I called up my friends, the lovely agents at the Offshore Compliance Initiative Group, and these are awesome crack agents. I mean, they scraped a lot of the data that we already had. They did a deep dive to any mention of it on the internet, on YouTube, on any of these videos, on any of these websites. We also floated it around to some of the private practitioners at the time.
1: That means tax lawyers?
3: Tax lawyers, yeah. Right. Said, hey, have you heard of this? And they more or less confirmed that they were aware of this and aware of, you know, clients that were doing this. You know, we seem to be the only ones who weren't invited to this party.
1: And she says, one way the IRS figures out if something is legit or not is whether there's any economic logic to it other than avoiding taxes.
0: There's a technical term for this that holds up in tax court, the economic substance doctrine.
3: What is the real purpose of this?
1: Like, is there a business reason a person or a company might need a Maltese account?
3: Does this make economic sense other than the purpose of doing a turn and burn on the asset and then sheltering the gain? It does not.
1: Yeah, it did not. So she nominated it for that year's Dirty Dozen list, arguing that putting your highly appreciated assets into a Maltese retirement account, like imaginary Max Franklin sticking his chunk of a company in there, is a tax shenanigan, a move that ultimately denies the American government and people the money they're due.
3: My pitch was, this is an incredibly abusive scheme. We got to put this out there because it seems legitimate. We think taxpayers are going to get pulled into this. We need to get the word out there. This has got to go.
0: In 2021, the IRS makes its first big public announcement that it's aware of the Malta loophole and skeptical.
1: It sends out a big press release saying putting appreciated assets into Maltese retirement accounts in order to avoid taxes is probably sketchy. We're looking into it and officially adding it to the Dirty Dozen.
4: Is that a huge day for you? Just walk into the office with a lot of bravado. We got them.
3: Drop the list. Boom. I mean, it was a shot across the bow to those promoters out there like, hey, we see you, you know? But then also to the taxpayers, like, hey, we got you.

0: Like, don't do this.
1: Yeah, Dirty Dozen activated, industry put on notice. But the loophole was still out there. They needed to figure out a way to truly close it. And it turned out that inside of the treaty, there contained a little important take-backsies clause, which said, basically, if there's something that's not clearly defined in the treaty, we can come back to it.
2: And so, in late 2021, the IRS and Maltese officials met and clarified something.
1: They said, oh, by the way, when the treaty said the U.S. would honor the terms of these Maltese retirement accounts for Americans, it didn't mean that Americans could put in highly appreciated assets. It meant they could deposit their already taxed cash, just like in the U.S. In other words, no real estate, no Bitcoin, no chunks of companies. And just like that, less than a year after Carolyn first learned about the loophole, the IRS was able to clarify a previously mushy-mouthed area of tax law.
0: It was awesome. I mean, the flash to bang is pretty fast, right? I mean, there was a very short period of time that transpired here. And then all of a sudden, we're standing here with our treaty partner right next to us, standing in a joint statement.
1: This was a scary time for people who did this Malta thing and the whole cottage industry that encouraged them to do it. Because the government had sort of shifted that line between legitimate and illegitimate. They said, you cannot use that loophole. And actually, you maybe never could.
2: So like the wealthiest Americans always do, they said, okay, we won't.
1: No, of course they didn't do that. The tax lawyers and wealth managers and peddlers of these Maltese retirement accounts started to organize.
3: I'm here.
2: In early 2022, they had their first meeting. It was a video call.
3: So how many people have you got coming on the call?
2: Someone recorded it, and I ended up with a copy.
3: 20-some-ish.
1: Now, in these tapes you're hearing, nobody's saying anything illegal. They're not a gotcha kind of recording. What's extraordinary about them is that we don't usually get to hear how the wealthiest Americans or the tax professionals who help them push to pay less in taxes. In these tapes, you hear how malleable that line between legal loophole and not-so-legal tax shelter really is.
2: On the call, they introduced this high-powered lobbyist, Kenneth Keyes.
4: One of the top, if not the major tax lobbyists in Washington, D.C. So with that, Ken, I'm turning the program over to you.
5: Okay, so let me...
1: Ken Keyes today has some very important jobs at the Treasury Department and the IRS. The government told us in a statement that Mr. Keyes never lobbied on behalf of the Malta pension issues. But in the recordings, you hear him walking people on the call through some of the possible strategies to defend the Malta loophole.
2: He's hoping to get Congress involved because, in his telling, the IRS should not be allowed to modify the American tax treaty with Malta.
5: Just because you were able to, in fact, bully Malta into signing this document, it doesn't make what it says accurate or correct.
1: He argues treaties are the domain of Congress, so the IRS overstepped. Their changes don't count.
5: And if you want to change the Malta Treaty, you have to follow the process that is essentially laid out in the Constitution.
2: He talks about the senators he hopes to get on their side.
5: Rand Paul potentially is a good candidate for us to talk to, because this is the kind of thing that would just drive him crazy.
1: They're also basically talking about delay tactics.
5: Is if you get one senator who decides he's going to be outraged about this, he can bring the whole place to a dead stop.
1: For some things in tax, if you can make it past the statute of limitations, you can sleep easy.
5: Over 20 members of the Senate Foreign Relations Committee, we probably only need to win one.
2: This group holds several meetings. I've listened to hours and hours of them talking. And at times, they sound pretty confident that they're going to get their way.
1: But in 2023, the IRS really goes on the offense about this. They propose a rule. We'll call it the Come Clean Rule, which says if you or someone you advise stashed your appreciated assets into a Maltese account, you got to come tell us. Come clean, pay what you owe. And if you don't, we can penalize you.
2: And there's an important political context here. This is under the Biden administration, and the IRS has all this extra money for enforcement coming in from the Inflation Reduction Act.
1: Yeah, they're hiring tons of people. The wind is at Carolyn's back. She thinks this rule has a great chance of making it officially into the Federal Register as a finalized rule.
0: I thought for sure, hey, we are going to finally be able to round out some of these issues.
1: In 2023, according to reporting by Tax Notes and others,

0: The IRS even issued criminal summonses to gather more information on who was using these retirement accounts and who was telling them it was okay. Carolyn wouldn't go into specifics, but she says they have very powerful tools. They can go to the promoters of these schemes and say, tell me who your clients were. Who hired you to set up a Maltese retirement account?
1: Or they go to parcel delivery companies like, say, FedEx, and give them a list of tax professionals they're looking at and ask, who have these people sent documents to?
2: The goal is to identify the John Doe.
0: Right.
2: And so by getting their address, like, boom, that's awesome.
0: But in the middle of this big push to close up this loophole, a few things happened. Donald Trump was elected president. Doge cleared out a bunch of IRS staff. And that guy you heard on the calls describing the industry's defense of these Maltese retirement accounts, Kenneth Keyes, he got two huge jobs in the administration.
1: Assistant Secretary of the Treasury and Acting IRS Chief Counsel, meaning Keyes became the head of all tax policy and tax enforcement in the country.
0: We reached out several times over several weeks to the Treasury and the IRS asking for an interview with Keyes. They didn't give us one, but they gave us a statement saying Assistant Secretary Keyes has recused himself from all matters related to Malta pension plans in his capacity at Treasury and the IRS. Carolyn, if it isn't obvious, is no longer on the case. She does not work for the government anymore. Like a quarter of the IRS's staff, she left when Doge was gutting the agency.
1: After 20 years of working there, she took early retirement.
0: Did you have more work to do on the Malta thing?
2: I did. I think that I'm trying to figure out how to answer this. Yeah, I mean, there were other things to do on Malta. Yeah.
0: Meanwhile, we don't know what's going to happen with that come clean regulation at the IRS, the one that would force everyone who did this thing to reveal themselves. What is the status of this rule?
2: As far as I know, the regulation did not become final.
0: Uh-huh.
2: I think it died on the vine.
0: You think it's
2: at
0: done.
2: This point, I don't even know where it is. I think it's nowhere.
0: Which means that effort to make stark the line between legit loophole and illegitimate tax shelter, which started back in 2021, has so far not succeeded.
1: Carolyn now works for a big fancy law firm. So she's on the other side of things, defending clients against the IRS.
0: Nothing to do with Malta, though. Her law firm does have clients who are involved in the Malta thing, and it was among many firms that joined those strategizing calls. But that was long before Carolyn's time, and she has recused herself from any Malta cases. Since she's recused from the cases and is outside of government now, Carolyn can't really say what's happening with the government's efforts to close the Malta loophole. All we know is that they haven't publicly moved on it for a while. How do you feel about that?
2: Well, I think the government missed an opportunity to not only, you know, protect the Treasury and the FISC, but also to help taxpayers from, you know, either getting put into these schemes or being convinced to be put into these schemes. So it's disappointing.
0: Yeah. Did you say the FISC? Is that how you say the fiscal situation of the U.S.?
2: Like protecting the bank account of the gov. I mean, right? Like America's checking account, right?
0: Before I worked on this story, and maybe this is naive, I kind of assumed that tax law was pretty black and white. Like, if the IRS says something is off limits and you get caught, you gotta pay. Their word wins. I did not know that you could just fight back against the feds, tell them that off limits line that you're so sure of, you're wrong, and that you could maybe win. In other words, I thought the Ben Franklin maxim, nothing is certain except death and taxes, was true. Now I'm not so sure about the taxes thing. If you are in the mood for more Planet Money in your life, and I know you are, I have a suggestion for you. It is free. 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You will not regret it. Lauren, an extra special thanks to you for bringing us this story. And who else at Tax Notes should we thank for helping with this story?
1: Tax Notes legal reporter Chandra Wallace and the editorial staff.
0: Thank you, guys. Their website is taxnotes.com. This episode of Planet Money was produced by Luis Gallo with help from Emma Peasley. It was edited by Marianne McCune. It was fact

0: fact-checked by Sarah Juarez, engineered by Sina Lafredo and Robert Rodriguez. Alex Goldmark is Planet Money's executive producer. I'm Nick Fountain.
1: I'm Lauren Loricchio.
0: This is NPR. Thank you for listening. And coming up next on the How I Built This Advice Line, host Guy Raz is joined by the founder of Betterment, John Stein. Together, they're answering questions from up-and-coming entrepreneurs. And John shares the advice he wished he'd heard when he was starting out.
2: One thing that I have been shocked by as I've been advising more and more folks is just how hard it is to find that early product market fit. And once you've got it, lean in. And give yourself some grace that it's going to take some time to find it. You know, you just got to keep talking to customers. You got to keep finding people and you'll figure it out.
0: Stick around after the break for How I Built This.
3: It is 10:32 a.m. and currently in the Fairbanks area, we have a few clouds in the sky and it is 63 degrees Fahrenheit. 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
5: 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I'm Guy Raz. 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Each week, I'm joined by a legendary founder, a former guest on the show who will attempt with me to help you. And if you're building something and you need advice, give us a call and you just might be the next guest on the show. 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Send us a one-minute message that tells us about your business and the issues or questions that you'd like help with. And make sure to tell us how to reach you. All right, let's get to it. Joining me this week is Betterment founder and chair John Stein. John, welcome back to the show.
2: Thanks, Guy. Great to be here with you.
5: It's great to have you. You were first on the show. We told the story of Betterment in 2018. The story basically started in 2008 after the financial crisis when you had been working for a firm and you kind of got laid off and had to start again. A quick question about starting a business in sort of uncertain economic times, because you started this during a downturn when a lot of people were like, what? You want to start an investment for? What are you doing? But actually, in many ways, it was the right time to start because it was sort of the bottom of the market. And I hear from young people that and, you know, I'm hearing it again and again, that the idea of starting a business seems scary right now. There's so much uncertainty. But I wonder how you sort of think about starting a business during, you know, a moment like this where we just don't know where we're heading.
2: You're exactly right. Right now, I think there are opportunities for people to get started, especially when other people are fearful. And I've been reading about, say, the period of 1929 and the great stock market.
5: Yes, we're all reading the book by Andrew Ross.
2: I read the Andrew Ross Sorkin's book.
5: Yes.
2: Really enjoyed it. And it was a good reminder that people were still starting things, people had to. Mm-hmm. I've also been watching old videos. I got a bunch of old reels that I found at my grandmother's house converted to digital. And I've been watching this footage from the 1930s.
5: Family footage?
2: Family footage.
5: Wow.
2: That my great-grandfather and great-great-grandfather were taking on these old 16-millimeter reels. And it's black and white without sound. And the incredible thing is life goes on. Here they are at Clam Bake in 1935. Here they are, you know, on vacation in their car. And it's a good reminder that despite the headlines, life goes on.
5: Yeah, for sure. All right, we'll cross our fingers that

0: don't have a market crash soon. Why don't we take our first call, and maybe we can give some advice that will be helpful and could avoid some anxiety. What do you think?
1: Let's do it.
0: All right, let's go. Let's welcome our first caller to the Advice Line. You're on with John Stein, founder of Betterment. Tell us your name, where you're calling from, and just a little bit about your business, please.
1: Hi, Guy. Hi, John. My name is Dan Chris. I'm calling from Longview, Washington. I'm the co-founder of Heretic Yerba. We focus on clean, natural caffeine using yerba mate and guayusa. Right now, we sell loose leaf blends with energy drinks, bottled fresh brewed yerba mate, and coffee shop concentrates in development.
0: All right, cool. Welcome to the show, Dan. Heretic Yerba. So yerba mate, we did Guayaki on this show. It's a pretty big national brand. It is a tea mainly grown like Brazil and Argentina, right?
1: Yeah. Yep. And then guayusa is a cousin to yerba mate, also caffeinated holly plant out of Ecuador.
0: Got it. And mainly selling direct to consumer?
1: Yeah, direct to consumer, wholesale. We're starting to get into grocery stores as well. One of our biggest issues was getting enough inventory, but we've since secured that. And then through markets and, yeah.
0: All right. It's a particularly interesting product because, and Guayaki did a lot of work to educate American consumers on what yerba mate is because they had to spend like 20 years explaining it. So people, a lot of people know what it is, but how did you get into it?
1: Yeah, they're actually the ones who kind of led me into it. I was working a lot of graveyard shifts and drinking a lot of coffee.
0: What were you doing?
1: Air traffic controller for about 14 years.
2: Thank you for your service.
0: Thank you for keeping me safe. All right.
1: Now I get to drink yerba mate and hang out. This is much less stressful.
0: Right. I bet. So you were doing that and drinking caffeinated beverages to stay awake.
1: Lots and lots of coffee. And the acid in coffee was really affecting my stomach. And it took a couple years. And finally, the doctor was like, you have to stop drinking this. So I stumbled upon it through Guayaki, their yellow energy drink cans. But I wanted to get away from all the sugar. So I kind of went down the rabbit hole and started drinking like actual yerba mate. And when I started giving to friends and family, a lot of them still thought it was a little too bitter, too earthy. So I found this guayusa and I started blending it into the mate and it really smoothed it out quite a bit. And that's when friends and family started drinking and that's kind of when the light bulb went off.
0: And it has more caffeine than black tea, right? But not as much as coffee.
1: Yeah, that's correct. So just under coffee, but more than tea. We just tell people it's like tea with a kick.
0: Got it. And you started this in 2023, you said, right?
1: Yeah, about 2023. We really started pushing it around 2024, the spring of 2024.
0: And how's business doing? Give us a sense of what you guys expect to do in sales this year.
1: It's good. This year, we'll probably do about 60,000, about double what we did last year, and expected to double that again next year. Like, our biggest thing was getting enough inventory in. We everything we'd import, we would just sell. So it was tough to push to a grocery store if we couldn't keep up with stocks. But now we've gotten that kind of figured out.
0: All right. And before we dive in further, what's your question for us?
1: Yeah. We're at the point now where we have several strong growth paths opening up at once. If different channels are loose leaf business, the energy drinks, we're working on a coffee shop concentrate. Each one have different potential, but also need different expertise, capital, and timing. How do founders decide what to focus on first and how much to invest in each path while losing focus, slowing momentum, or spreading ourselves too thin?
0: Yeah. All right. Great questions. Johnson, I want to bring you in. Any thoughts or questions for Dan before we tackle his question?
2: I want to say first, Dan, that I spent a semester in college living in South America, and most of that time I was in Uruguay, and I took up mate drinking there myself. I brought home one of the gourd mate. And,
0: you're serious. You're like full on.
2: I loved it. I loved the difference of it. I loved the ritual of it. Yeah. Exactly. There's some ritual around it. And what stands out to me, Dan, is that you're not just selling mate. You're really reframing the category for an American consumer, right? I'm checking out your site as you're talking, and it looks like, I like how you're talking about using a pour over or a French press and things like this, like making it more accessible for this market.
1: 100%. That's exactly what we're trying to push into. We're trying to get the energy drink drinkers to drink more natural, and trying to get the yerba mate drinkers to kind of think outside the box.
2: Yeah. To your question about channels, if you had to pick one of these channels to be the engine and think about the others as just proof points, which would you want to be the real growth engine for you over the next 12 to 18 months?
1: I fully see the energy drink cans being the big channel, but also the hardest to get into just given the drink industry. The coffee shop concentrates, we have a list of coffee shops that want mate there. I think that'd probably be the easier of them. The actual physical leaf that we do now, our loose leaf, like that's the core business, but that's the hardest out of

0: all of them. So each one kind of has their own pros and cons, if you will.
1: Makes sense. And do you feel like one of them is teaching you more? Maybe some are faster to generate revenue and others you get faster learnings. Do they have differences in that way?
0: Yeah, so that's the other thing. It's like all of this is pretty new to us. So we've been kind of like fumbling through this, but we've been learning a lot. I don't know how the cans are going to go. So we're still in the development of that. I've been working with formulators. I don't know what the feedback from the customers is going to be on that. And I feel like that's probably going to be the least information that I could get, because it's going to be sitting in a grocery store or a gas station. That's going to be pretty anonymous when people are buying it. The coffee shop, I can really get a lot of feedback from baristas and coffee people. And then our loose leaf, I'm there with them. I'm selling it to people. I get a lot of feedback on that. So I learn a lot from that.

0: you sell is a caffeine delivery beverage, right? It's like an alternative caffeine platform. I mean, you're calling it yerba, you don't even call it mate, right? I think because people who know about mate know that it requires like a gourd and there's a ritual and there's a certain temperature, right? And like a metal straw. And it seems like you're trying to make this really accessible. Like 100%. Just brew it. Just make it. And
1: exactly.
0: It.
1: We actually have like a saying on our site, your drink, your rules. Just however you want to make it. We just tell people, however you make tea or coffee, make yerba mate, because a lot of people come with that stigma of this like, oh, I have to do it this way. And it's like, no, 90% of our customers don't do it that way.
2: I think to your question around channels, Dan, I've seen firsthand at Betterment and at other companies that I've advised over the years how too many simultaneous growth paths can dilute focus, even if they're all promising and maybe they're all things you want to do in the long run. I think that you can sequence things. You can pick a primary lane for this current next chapter or next 6 months. You decide the term. But as a rule of thumb, I always advise founders to pick one thing and go deep on it personally for a while. So like you as the driving force behind this, like I want you to be hands-on on the channel that you are most passionate about, either because you're growing the fastest or you're learning the most from that customer. And I heard a couple of interesting possible answers in there, and you're going to know which one to really get your arms around. You don't have to try and be perfect at everything, right, on day one.
1: Okay. I like the sequence idea. That's a good way to look at it. I think if we can have like trigger points when we can look into the next thing.
0: Yeah. You know what's also interesting is your name is Heretic, and it reminds me a little bit of Liquid Death, which one of the great successes of Liquid Death is the community that it built around the brand, where, you know, you can sell your soul to the devil and in return you get a t-shirt, right? So, if you're doing farmers markets, you really want to capture emails, right? You want to get people to if you have a club or something like that, to kind of create that community around the brand, which I think is going to be really powerful.
1: Yeah, that's a good idea.
2: Dan, you have a strong DTC site from what I can see. It looks great. The branding is strong. And you could think about your presence in stores, even if the economics aren't as what you'd want them to be, as a little bit of a customer acquisition strategy and like getting it in front of people. And then think about the retention and the second order is coming through the website.
1: That's a good way to look at it.
0: And then down the road, you want to think about. I love this idea of a concentrate, because I'm imagining you would just like pour a few drops or a tablespoon into a cup of hot water. Is that how it's going
1: to
0: work?
1: Yeah. So we've been working with a couple different coffee shops to have yerba mate, but for somebody to brew it like a barista, it just takes too long. So we have a formulator working on a yerba mate concentrate that would be treated just like a chai. So it'd be in a 32-ounce cardboard thing. And if a barista is making a mate latte or an iced mate or a hot mate, they can do it within seconds rather than 4 minutes.
0: Really, really interesting idea. Good luck, man. Good luck, Dan. Thanks so much for calling in. Heretic Yerba is the brand. Keep us posted.
1: Thanks, guys. Thanks, John.
2: Thank you.
0: Look at you. I didn't know you lived in Uruguay and like did the whole mate thing.
2: Yeah.
0: Did you brush a gourd back? Brush a gourd back with you to the U.S.?
2: I didn't use it as much as I thought I would, because it's such a part of the culture there. It's something people do every day. And here, the challenge is making it kind of fit in or adapting it for the art culture in America, right? But he seems to be on a good path.
0: Yeah, for sure. We're going to take a quick break, but we'll be right back with another caller. Stay with us. I'm Guy Raz, and you're listening to The Advice Line right here on How I Built This.
3: It is 10:46 a.m. and currently in the Fairbanks area, it is 63 degrees with just a few clouds in the sky. 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
1: Welcome back to How I Built This. I'm Guy Raz. And if you're just joining us, you're listening to an excerpt from the How I Built This advice line. To hear the full episode and the stories behind some of the biggest brands in the world, check out How I Built This wherever you get your podcasts. My guest today is John Stein. He's the founder of Betterment, and we are taking your calls. And John, you ready for our next caller?
2: Let's do it.
1: All right, listening to our next caller, welcome to the Advice Line. You're on with John Stein, founder of Betterment. Tell us your name, where you're calling from, and just a line or two about your business, please.
3: Hey, Guy. Hey, John. My name is Maggie McDonald. I'm calling from Atlanta, and I'm the founder of Floofball. We design soccer-themed dog toys and accessories inspired by famous teams that fans know and love, but with a unique dog twist on all of our designs.
1: Okay, cool. Welcome to the show, Maggie. So these are dog toys and accessories, so like t-shirts and stuff like that?
3: Yeah, so we basically call them like soccer kits for dogs. So okay. What they typically include is a plush soccer ball dog toy and a matching bandana. So if you are a fan of a team that you love and you have your own jersey, well, we think a dog should have their own kit.
1: Wow.
3: As well.
1: And so, okay, all right. So these are like, if you like a specific team, you can get the logo and the brand like on the dog, whatever accessory that you buy?
3: Kind of. So we put a unique dog twist on all of the designs. So one example that is one of our newest collections is inspired by Liverpool, but we actually make it Liverpooch. So
1: right.
3: Instead of their classic logo, we have a dog with wings.
1: Yes, I see. So it's like, instead, because it's a Pegasus, I think, for Liverpool, but it's a
3: yes.
1: Dog.
3: Yes.
1: Like with a chew toy. And I guess you can do that because legally that's like a parody. It's all protected. You're inspired by the designs, but you don't need their permission to do that.
3: Correct, which is very popular in the pet space, especially with toys. You go to a pet shop, you'll see that concept everywhere.
1: I love it. Tell me about how this idea came about.
3: Yeah, so my husband is from Argentina, and when Argentina won the World Cup back in 2022, we were, of course, very excited, very special time for our family, and we were looking for something for our dog to celebrate with us, and we couldn't find anything on the market that existed quite like what we had in mind. And so my entrepreneurial spirit really started to kick in. And I spent about 6 to 7 months trying to figure out how to build a dog toy. And I just brought it to life myself.
1: Nice. Okay, cool. I mean, the pet category is just, it's crazy. It just grows year over year. I've got two dogs, two cats. We spend a lot of money on our pets. And I have children, too. I probably spend more on my dogs. And so I totally get this. And tell me a little bit about where you're selling right now and, you know, what you expect to do in sales this year.
3: Yeah. So right now we're in 4 different channels. We're in direct-to-consumer, we're in wholesale, we're on Chewy, and we're starting to explore some professional club partnerships as well. So this year, we're expecting to end the year at 75K.
1: Awesome. And before we dive in further, what's your question for us?
3: So as I just mentioned, we're in 4 different revenue channels, and I'm struggling as a young founder looking to scale this business, really where to put my focus for scaling. Direct-to-consumer marketing is becoming very expensive, and
1: yeah.
3: Therefore it's become a lot slower to scale than I had originally anticipated. So with that in mind, I'm wondering if it's worth considering shifting my focus if I'm really looking to scale.
1: All right, John Stein, really interesting idea. I love it. She's got Liverpooch and Barkzil for Brazil, but with the same colors and a Chelsea, not Chelsea, but Chulsea. It's cool. Really cool idea.
2: You built an amazing product, and I really do think this is great. I can already think of people I want to buy this for. I also think that being picked up by Chewy is real validation.
1: Big.
2: That's mm-hmm. that, you know, that's not just a channel for you. I mean, that says that you're meeting a high bar. It is familiar, this idea that you build this awesome thing and then you kind of cap out when people, you know, like the early word of mouth sort of like has a max. And I experienced this at Betterment, where we were, you know, we maybe hit a ceiling on retail, and we started going B2B. We started the 401k product. We started the advisory solutions product, because we realized in the long term, over the long run, those B2B businesses are the way to get scale, and then they feed you more retail customers as you go. And so I'd ask you questions like, which channel is giving you the clearest signal right now that, you know, if you focused on it, customers would keep coming back and you could add scale to it?
3: Gosh, I do think it might be our standard wholesale. We've started to gain quite a bit of traction in the back half of this year, and we've been seeing a lot more reorders than kind of when we initially started. So that's definitely been a good indication, I guess.
4: These are gift shops mainly?
3: Yeah, so we mostly, it's gift shops, pet shops, and sports shops. We actually sell a lot to like soccer specialty stores, and they actually tend to be our highest converting wholesale retail customer, and also our highest repeat rate as well.
2: And do you have a sense at the same time of which channels are giving you the most margin, at least directionally, like where you're seeing profitability?
3: Right now, it actually might be the professional club partnerships. We just started production with our first club partnership a couple months ago. And
4: what team is that?
3: It's El Paso Locomotive. It's a USL team in, you guessed it, El Paso. So those margins have been our best. Yeah.
4: I mean, the other question I have is about Chewy, because Chewy is such a, I mean, I think it's the biggest distributor of pet supplies. I think bigger than Amazon when it comes to pet supplies in the U.S. And you're talking about, you know, I mean, there's an incredibly trusted brand. I mean, are you able to work with them to push it out, to promote it on their site?
3: Yeah, I guess that's kind of what I'm wondering right now. Like, maybe that would result in a greater return on my marketing spend, my marketing budget, than my direct-to-consumer marketing, just simply because of their large platform.
4: Yeah.
2: I think you've hit on something there. I think thinking about Chewy as marketing is a really interesting way to think about it. And and they would love for you to think about it that way too.
3: Totally.
2: And you can build customer loyalty. You're going to be shipping boxes. You can put a QR code or, you put your website in the box. So when people get it, they come and they come to you directly for the next order. But rather than trying to make, you know, full margin or full profits on every Chewy order, you can take that on D2C and pay less to acquire your customers.
3: Yeah, that's a great idea. And it honestly just gave me an idea where maybe like on the packaging itself, even to the product that I send to Chewy, like maybe I can make it even more branded than it already is to encourage the customer that buys to kind of connect back with the Floofball community in a way. So it's not just like, I bought this on Chewy and forget about it, but still a way to kind of grow the brand, even though it's not direct to consumer.
4: Yeah. And I mean, I've got a child who's, believe it or not, is a fan of Everton. And like, that's the team he picked, the other team in Liverpool. And we actually went there a few years ago to see his matches. And I mean, when you love a team, like, you love everything. You buy their jerseys, you buy their stuff. I mean, this is a really, really cool idea. Congrats.
3: Thank you. Yeah, someone actually gave me the idea for Everton fans to give them Liverpool treats to feed their dogs.
4: That's a great idea, right? Because they hate Liverpool so much.
2: Funny.
4: That's a great idea.
3: Thank
4: Maggie McDonald, the brand is called Floofball. Good luck. Thanks for calling in.
3: Thank you so much. Pleasure.
2: Nice job.
4: John, before I let you go, a question for you, which is, now that you have all of this experience, right, having built what you built, and you've been involved in advising so many founders, like, if you could go back and say, hey, you know, I have all this experience, John, I'm going to give you some advice, what would you have wanted to know?
2: Oh, wow. Aren't we lucky to, first of all, to be here giving advice to folks who are just starting out? And I think that all the time. One thing that I have been shocked by as I've been advising more and more folks is just how hard it is to find that early product market fit. And once you've got it, lean in. And give yourself some grace that it's going to take some time to find it. To me, that's the sort of unpredictable part of the journey.
4: Yeah.
2: And know that, you know, you just got to keep talking to customers. You got to keep finding people, keep talking to them, and you'll figure it out.
4: Yeah. Betterment founder John Stein. John, thanks so much, man.
2: Thanks, Guy. Always a pleasure.
4: And by the way, if you haven't heard John's original How I Built This episode, make sure to check it out. And here's one of my favorite moments from that interview.
2: I'd been up all night. I knew that I would have to deliver this amazing speech if I wanted Betterment to be successful. And this is my baby. This is the thing that I've been working on for the last 3 years. And I had a BlackBerry at the time, and the BlackBerry timestamps when you leave these notes. And I woke up in the morning and I saw every 30 minutes all night long, I had been awake and like writing down edits to my presentation. It was probably the most nerve-wracking day of my life.
4: This episode was produced by Noor Gill with music composed by Ramtina Rablouei. It was edited by John Isabella. In this hour, Planet Money and How I Built This was produced by J.C. Howard. I'm Guy Raz, and you've been listening to How I Built This.
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0: 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I'm your host, Garrett Guffey. Thanks so much for listening and making KUAC part of your Thursday. Taking a look at the forecast, today we've got a few clouds in the sky currently, and it is 63 degrees in the Fairbanks area. Today is going to be mostly sunny with a high near 77, tonight mostly clear with a low around 52. And looking ahead to tomorrow, Friday, Juneteenth, scattered showers and thunderstorms are expected after 10 a.m. and before 10 p.m. with about a 30% chance of precipitation. Other than that, though, it'll be mostly sunny with a high near 82 and a low around 53. It's 11 o'clock. Coming up next is Fresh Air.
1: From WHYY in Philadelphia, this is Fresh Air. I'm Tanya Mosley in Los Angeles. Today, comedian Ali Sadiq. He's known for telling true tales from his own life, stories that have made him one of the most watched comedians around. He has a new special called My Father, about his own dad, whom Sadiq both admired and acknowledged wasn't always a good father. We also talk about going to prison at 19 for selling drugs and how his humor became a survival tool while he was serving time, turning everyday situations like fights between inmates into comedy.
2: If people was about to fight, I would always say something like, oh, y'all about to fight? Wow, that's interesting. You do know somebody gonna lose his fight twice. And they like, what are you talking about? I said, well, one of y'all gonna win, and then the CO's gonna come in here and beat both of y'all.
1: Sadiq is on an international tour called Custom Fit. 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
3: Live from NPR News in Washington, I'm Lakshmi Singh. Former President Barack Obama is mooring his legacy to the grounds of his new presidential center. The $850 million structure towers over a 20-acre campus on Chicago's South Side. At today's dedication, a short time ago, Obama stood before a crowd of Democratic and Republican allies, including former Presidents Clinton, Bush, and Biden. He says since we're just a few weeks away from the nation's 250th birthday, it is worth remembering what it took to rewrite a story from a tale of conquest.
4: Out of the fire and steel of a revolution, a different story took flight on this continent. A declaration that we are all created equal, endowed by our Creator with certain unalienable rights, and that in the newly independent United States, there will be no kings or lords, no serfs or subjects, but only citizens.
3: President Trump is not in attendance. At a White House press briefing earlier today, Vice President J.D. Vance defended the Memorandum of Understanding that President Trump has signed to negotiate an end to the war in Iran. NPR's Danielle Kurtzleben reports Vance faced tough questions on what benefits the deal could yield and when.
5: Vance insisted that Iran will not receive financial rewards under the deal unless it complies with an agreement. But he was asked how that squares with allowing Iran to sell oil immediately.
6: We felt that it was reasonable that if we're going to allow everybody else to sell their energy during this period of negotiation, we would allow everyone to sell their energy. That's all we're doing. We can slap everything right back on if the Iranians don't make the deal that we expect.
5: While the White House initially said the vice president would travel on Friday to Switzerland for a ceremonial signing, Trump signed it in Versailles, France last night after the G7 summit. Vance said today he still plans to go to Switzerland but doesn't know when. Danielle Kurtzleben, NPR News, the White House.
3: Motoring Club AAA says the cost of regular gasoline in the United States has fallen below $4 a gallon. The price dropped 52 cents in the last month. NPR's Joel Rose says it could take a while before airline passengers see cheaper fares.
7: When jet fuel prices shot up this spring, airlines responded by raising ticket prices and fees. Now, fuel costs are coming back to earth. The average price for a gallon of jet fuel in the U.S. dropped this week to less than $3, according to the tracking firm Argus. That's down more than $2 per gallon from the peak in April. But aviation consultant Michael Boyd says don't expect the airlines to give those price hikes back right away.
8: If people will pay it, why would you take it back?
7: Boyd says travelers have shown they are willing to pay higher airfares, at least so far. And airlines face rising costs across the board, including labor. Joel Rose, NPR News, Washington.
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9: Welcome to the News Minor Sportscast. I'm Drew Bluen. When a distinguished voice such as Raleigh Johnson's reverberates around a stadium, a palpable energy envelops those in attendance. As the Ice Dogs public address announcer, Johnson welcomed a sold-out crowd to Big Dipper Arena for Game 2 of the 2014 Robertson Cup Finals. Looking back on the electricity of the moment, a battle which proved to be a cup clincher for the Ice Dogs, Johnson got goosebumps.
10: It felt so different than, as someone like in my position, it's always just a game. But you could tell that game meant a lot of things to a lot of different people.
9: As a child attending Alaska Gold Kings games with his father, Gus, Johnson's adoration for announcing flourished as he listened to John Rosie, the team's president and PA announcer. Gus, who Johnson said was Fairbanks, bonded with his son, the youngest of four, through weekend trips to the Big Dipper.
10: Like on the weekends, in the winter, we would go to Gold King games.
11: Yeah.
10: And that was our time.
9: Now, alongside his work as the voice of the Ice Dogs at the arena where he attended games with his dad, Johnson lends his voice to what he calls the crown jewels of Fairbanks, Nanook's hockey and Gold Panthers baseball. Johnson depicted the post-game feeling of his first game on the microphone at the Big Dipper as euphoric. Just over 20 years later, the longtime Fairbanksian remains a mainstay at each of the city's premier sporting venues.
10: You know, my job isn't to be necessarily part of the game. My job is to help people enjoy the game. More of an entertainer. I don't know what the word is, but there's a niche there that somehow I was lucky enough to be in Fairbanks at the right time to find that voice. It feels like home being up in that box. It really does.
9: For the Fairbanks Daily News Minor Sportscast on KUAC, I'm Drew Blewett.
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0: now. They're like, is he talking about bass? Like,
1: Ali Sadiq, it has been such a pleasure to talk with you. Thank you so much for this special and your time.
0: Pleasure is all mine. I thank you very, very much.
1: Ali Sadiq's new special is called My Father. It premieres on YouTube June 21st. He's also currently on his international Custom Fit stand-up tour. Coming up, film critic Justin Chang reviews Toy Story 5, opening in theaters this week. This is Fresh Air.
2: 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And just a quick reminder, burn permits are suspended in the Fairbanks, Salcha, Railbelt, Tok, and Delta areas. 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More info at dnr.alaska.gov. And coming up at 12:01 p.m. is the Alaska Statewide News, a quick look at the most important stories from around the state. 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

The one practical consequence of the signing of the Memorandum of Understanding, or MOU, by Presidents Pezeshkian and Trump is allowing commercial ships to have unimpeded access in and out of the Strait of Hormuz. Guaranteed safe navigation has been impossible since the war began because of Iran.

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0: different than obviously as someone like in my position, it's always just a game. But you could tell that game meant a lot of things to a lot of different people.
1: As a child attending Alaska Gold Kings games with his father, Gus, Johnson's adoration for announcing flourished as he listened to John Rosie, the team's president and PA announcer. Gus, who Johnson said was Fairbanks, bonded with his son, the youngest of four, through weekend trips to the Big Dipper.
0: Like on the weekends, in the winter, we would go to Gold King games.
2: Yeah.
0: And that was like, that was our time.
1: Now, alongside his work as the voice of the Ice Dogs at the arena where he attended games with his dad, Johnson lends his voice to what he calls the crown jewels of Fairbanks, Nanook's hockey and Gold Panthers baseball. Johnson depicted the post-game feeling of his first game on the microphone at the Big Dipper as euphoric. Just over 20 years later, the longtime Fairbanksian remains a mainstay at each of the city's premier sporting venues.
0: You know, my job isn't to be necessarily part of the game. My job is to help people enjoy the game. More of an entertainer. I don't know what the word is, but there's a niche there that somehow I was lucky enough to be in Fairbanks at the right time to find that voice. It feels like home being up in that box. It really does.
1: For the Fairbanks Daily News Minor Sportscast on KUAC, I'm Drew Bluen.
3: From the New York Times, I'm Michael Barbaro. This is The Daily. Today, the untold story of Jeffrey Epstein's final weeks, days, and hours inside a Manhattan jail. My colleague, Charles Homans, takes us inside a major new investigation by The Times that tries to answer the question that refuses to go away. Did the world's most powerful and well-connected sex offender die by his own hand or by somebody else's? It's Thursday, June 18th. A quick note about today's show. This episode contains scenes and descriptions that may be disturbing. Charlie, why at this stage in the Jeffrey Epstein story, 7 years after his death, when all eyes are on his network of friends and his enablers, his victims, all the politics around the release of the Epstein files, why did you all undertake this inquiry into his death right now?
4: You know, suspicions around Epstein's death have really been incredibly persistent from literally, you know, the hour that the story broke back in 2019. People have been very suspicious of the official story, which from the beginning was that he died by suicide in his jail cell. And the suspicion around this case was really inflamed by the release of the Epstein files. So my colleagues and I, Steve Eder, Jan Ransom, Michael Rothfeld, we dove into these papers a couple months ago and just started digging and seeing what was there. Mm. And trying to construct in as much detail as we could Jeffrey Epstein's last days in this jail, the moments leading up to his death, and the biggest question of all, how did he die? Did he die by suicide, or did something else happen? So within hours of arriving to the Metropolitan Correctional Center, the big federal jail in Lower Manhattan, the MCC, the inmates have very quickly figured out who he is. Mm-hmm. So by the next day, the jail warden figured out who Epstein is, mm-hmm. and they decide that he can't be in general population. There's too much risk there, clearly. And they put him in the special housing unit, what they call the SHU. The special housing unit is a sort of solitary confinement wing of the MCC. It is a very isolated place. The inmates are stuck in their cells 23 hours a day. And it's used to house people for a number of reasons, but this includes some of the, you know, people accused of very, very serious crimes and violent crimes. So Epstein is led into his new cell, and he's introduced to his cellmate, who's this guy named Nicholas Tartaglione. And the door closes behind him. Epstein asks Tartaglione what he's in for, and Tartaglione replies, multiple homicides.
2: Wow.
4: And at this point, Epstein turns around and starts banging on the door and

0: deferential to Epstein. You know, they let him hang on to these extra sheets that he's stashed in the cell, which was not uncommon because the air conditioning, it was very cold in the summer in this jail. They're kind of building a relationship in this cell that feels really genuine, actually. And Reyes, from the beginning, is very worried that Epstein is going to attempt suicide again while he's living with him. And he actually brings this up directly with Epstein a number of times. He says, you know, please don't do nothing while I'm in here. I have a chance to go home soon. I don't care what you did. That's all I ask. If I can help you, let me know. So Reyes notices things. This is something that was pretty common with inmates at the MCC is that they would fashion clotheslines out of bits of bed sheets. And Reyes has these lines that he's made himself by, you know, tying strips of bed sheet together. And he notices that Epstein is looking at and kind of fidgeting with this line that he's got strung up in the cell. And he kind of puts two and two together and confronts him. He says, bro, we not doing this. And he takes the line from him and he flushes it down the toilet in their cell. And, you know, Reyes another time, he tries to convince Epstein that you can survive in jail. He says, you can live in jail. But Epstein is very pessimistic. Mm-hmm. He says, I know I'm never going to see the street again. So it's now early August. Epstein has been in jail about a month. Mm-hmm. And on August 9th, Reyes is moved to another facility. And he's worried enough about Epstein by this point that he tells the jail officials on his way out the door, get him a good bunkie. He's not good to be alone.
1: Don't leave Jeffrey Epstein alone if I'm not here with him.
0: But that's exactly what's about to happen. Jeffrey Epstein is going to be left alone in this cell for the last night of his life.
2: We'll be right back.
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3: And more than he's got. Though if you did have more, I would ask for it, Thompson said. He knew better than to talk about aesthetics. He says, talk about money, you're a professional. The Plow That Broke the Plains suite is next, with Sir Neville Mariner conducting the Los Angeles Chamber Orchestra.

0: That's Johannes Brahms trying to sound cheerful and moody at the same time. The first movement of his Symphony No. 3 with Herbert von Karajan conducting the Berlin.
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0: Herman Baumann playing the horn with the Academy of St. Martin in the Fields. Iona Brown, the conductor, for the Horn Concerto No. 2 by Joseph Haydn.
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From APM, American Public Media, this is Performance Today. I'm Valerie Kaler. Glad to have you along for today's musical adventures and discoveries. Every now and again, I think back to the early years of the COVID-19 pandemic, when the majority of folks were completely isolated from others, only seeing one or two people regularly. That sudden absence of human contact is something we all carried and continue to carry. Like so many of us, composer Vivian Fung felt extremely isolated and lonely during the pandemic. And then in 2022, in quite the opposite of social distancing, her young son marched in the massive San Francisco Lunar New Year parade. Fung felt overjoyed and deeply moved by the communal experience of that parade. And she wanted to capture the dual experience of moving from solitude to togetherness in music. Let's take this journey from isolation to community. Michelle Merrill conducts Rocco in the world premiere performance of Parade by Vivian Fung.

A journey from isolation to togetherness. It's a piece called Parade by Vivian Fong. That was the world premiere performance from a concert in Houston, Texas. Michelle Merrill conducted the ensemble Rocco at St. John the Divine Church. Vivian Fong describes that piece as beginning in a dreamlike haze, drawing on a musical quote from Hildegard von Bingen. Fong begins her piece with a quote from Hildegard. From this dreamlike state, the parade slowly emerges, a bit chaotic as different groups find their groove together. And then the parade turns into a total dance party, leading to a triumphant climax. Fong was inspired to write Parade after she attended the San Francisco Lunar New Year Parade in 2022. She felt overwhelming joy and community at that parade, a healing experience after the deep isolation and loneliness of the pandemic.

And now we'll set our GPS for a venue about 4.5 hours northwest of Houston, destination Fort Worth, in just a minute. 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

Pianist Vitaly Starikov was born and raised in Yekaterinburg, Russia. When he was 3 years old, he started singing in a local children's choir and then enrolled in a music school to play piano just a few years later. By the age of 14, he knew he would devote his life to music. He earned degrees at the Tchaikovsky Conservatory in Moscow and is currently pursuing an artist diploma at the Yale School of Music. Oh, and he's also winning medals. Left Fort Worth, Texas with a silver one a while back. He just squeaked in under the maximum age limit at last year's Van Cliburn competition, open to pianists age 18 to 30. He turned 30 in May of 2025, just a couple weeks before the competition began. Here's a piece he played in the quarterfinals, Robert Schumann's Symphonic Etudes, played by Vitaly Starikov at the Van Cliburn Concert Hall in Fort Worth, Texas.

Van Cliburn. It's a piece that's kind of hard to pin down. Part cycle of variations, part wildly difficult etude book. And in terms of interpretation, it's almost a blank canvas, which means jurors may disagree vehemently about just how it should sound. But Starikov follows his own star. He says, "For me, true art is possible only when it is created with conscience and authenticity. I'm inspired by those who remain true to themselves, whether through their actions, teaching, or performances. Their ability to channel their values into their art motivates me to do the same, making music in honest, meaningful ways and connected to the essence of who I am." He went on to win the silver medal, by the way. That award came with a cash prize of $50,000, artist management for 3 years, and a recording contract. Vitaly Starikov is currently earning his artist diploma at the Yale School of Music and lined up with great concert engagements around the U.S. Looking forward to hearing lots more from Vitaly Starikov in the near future.

In a moment, a composer you might not know that you know. 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

Composer Lalo Schifrin was born in Argentina in 1932. He grew up in a musical home immersed in classical music. And when he was a boy and heard jazz recordings by Louis Armstrong, Fats Waller, Charlie Parker, and Dizzy Gillespie, he described it as a religious conversion. But as a high schooler, Schifrin's access to jazz was cut off. In the late 1940s, Argentina banned the import of American jazz records into the country. Schifrin had no intention of accepting that situation. He became friends with a merchant marine and paid him to smuggle in records. Even in the heat of summer, Schifrin would put on an overcoat and hide his contraband. More about the late, great Lalo Schifrin after we hear one of his many compositions. This is Tango a Borges from a collection called Letters from Argentina.

0: Tango a Borges. Composer Lalo Schifrin named that tango after an Argentine author he greatly admired, Jorge Luis Borges. That's from Schifrin's larger work called Letters from Argentina. We heard it played by the group Viva Tango in concert in San Antonio, Texas, presented by the San Antonio Chamber Music Society. Lalo Schifrin, probably best known as the composer of the Mission Impossible theme, but he wrote hundreds more pieces of music for both soundtracks and the concert stage. He was born in 1932 in Argentina, grew up in a home just immersed in classical music, but discovered and fell in love with jazz as a teenager. He was a member of Dizzy Gillespie's jazz band for a while. That's what first brought Lalo Schifrin to the United States. Once here, he became one of the leading composers of soundtracks for TV and movies. Lalo Schifrin died in June of 2025 at the age of 93. 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I'm Valerie Kaler. 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Today's programming on KUAC is made possible in part by Caroline Brown and Craig McKay, wishing David the happiest 16th birthday. They say, "We are so proud of you. Love, Mom and Dad." Coming up next, we've got 2 hours of All Things Considered, followed by statewide news with Alaska News Nightly at 6 at 6:30. It is Marketplace. At 7 tonight, we've got two specials. The first one is Proud to Be Me, and the second one, Milestones. That's at 7 and 8 tonight. Currently in Fairbanks, it is mostly sunny and 70 degrees.
1: For so long, the thought was the U.S. will help keep us safe. 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
3: And I'm Juana Summers. We go to Chicago, where all the living former presidents gathered for the dedication of the Obama Presidential Center.
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2: Also, we bring you the history of Motown Records.
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3: And then we take you to a huge parade in New York City.
2: A city that is still going nuts over the Knicks becoming NBA champs for the first time in 53 years.
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0: Live from NPR News in Washington, I'm Janine Herbst. Vice President Vance is defending the deal that President Trump signed to negotiate an end to the war in Iran. As NPR's Daniel